0: is what we'll call the general transfer balance cap. And what that says is it puts a limit on the amount of money that you can put into pension phase. So currently that's $2 million. So if you've never started a pension before in your life, you can, and you've got $2 million in super, you can transfer up to $2 million into pension phase. Now that's going up to $2.1 million on the 1st of July. That's called the general transfer balance cap. So you've got a decision today. If you've perhaps got $2.1 million in super today, do you start a pension now or do you wait until next financial year when you can potentially get it all into pension phase? Then we have the contribution caps, which you mentioned. They're also increasing. So the non-concessional contribution cap, so that's where you're not claiming a deduction on personal contributions into super. Well, that's going up from $120,000 a year to $130,000 a year. So that's increasing in the new financial year, as are the concessional contribution cap limit as well. So that's going up as well.
1: So, again, one of the things that I think is staggering a lot of people because of all these changes, when we're talking about, you know, these sums of money and the potential to be putting in after-tax money as a non-concessional compared to the super guarantee, why is timing important?
0: Timing is important in the context of, say, non-concessionals because we have what we call the bring forward rule, right? So if you have a total super balance below a particular threshold, you can put in up to 3 years' worth of non-concessional contributions in a particular financial year. So, for example, if you this year the non-concessional contribution cap is $120,000, if you were to put in $121,000 into super, you'll trigger the three-year bring forward rule, meaning you're locked in for the next 3 years in contributing no more than a total of $360,000 in total. Whereas if you were to trigger it in the new financial year when the non-concessional contribution cap is $130,000, you can put in up to $390,000 over the next three-year period. So what you might want to think about doing is perhaps only contributing $120,000 in the current financial year, not triggering that bring forward rule and doing it in the subsequent financial year.
1: Okay, so when you're talking about triggering things, so this is where you notify, let's say, for example, if you have your own superannuation fund or you're in an industry super or a private super fund, you notify them of what you're going to do. Is that correct?
0: Oh, interestingly enough, you don't need to do that. So the super fund doesn't need to know. You just make the contributions as you would ordinarily. It's the tax office that knows. So let's just say hypothetically, I were to put $500,000 into super today. The super fund's not going to tell me I can't do that. They'll welcome me. They'll say, well done. Put in.
1: They'll say, thank you very much.
0: Take the money. Thank you. But the ATO, they'll say, Stuart, you put in a little bit too much that financial year. You've exceeded your non-concessional contribution cap. And they'll give me an option. They'll say, do you want to withdraw that excess amount or do you want to leave it in there and have it taxed at the highest tax bracket? And so more often than not, or rather, you'll be hit with a higher the top tax bracket on that excess amount. So that's generally not a good idea. So you can make the contribution, but there'll be penalties if you exceed the caps.
1: Okay, fair enough. So with these increases in the concessional caps, again, I'm referring to the slides now, this increase has additional flow-on effects. What are those flow-on effects?
0: Yeah, so we've been talking about the non-concessional contribution cap going up, and the reason for that is because it's the concessional contribution cap is going up. So the non-concessional contribution cap, to get all technical, is four times whatever the prevailing concessional contribution cap is. So, for example, at the moment, the concessional contribution cap is $30,000. Four times that is $120,000, meaning you can make a non-concessional contribution of $120,000. Now, the concessional cap is going up to $32,500 next financial year, and four times that is $130,000. So that's why there's that flow-on effect to the non-concessional contribution cap there.
1: And that CC, again, relates to SG payments, doesn't it?
0: So SG is a form of concessional contribution. So concessional contributions are generally those contributions for which someone's eligible for tax deductions, whether that's the employer by way of super guarantee or personal deductible contributions, they count towards your concessional contribution cap as well.
1: Okay, so one of the things, ladies and gents, we'll put these slides up on our blog, but the threshold and caps for 25, 26, and then beyond 26, 27 are listed there, but the basic line is, you know, instead of 2 million, it's now 2.1, I think is the key number.
0: That's what we call the general transfer balance cap that's going up to $2.1, and that is linked, if you like, to your eligibility to make contributions into super. So what they say is if you've got $2 million as at 30 June of the previous financial year, you're not eligible to make a non-concessional contribution. Okay. So next financial year, because that cap is going up to $2.1 million, what they say is if you've got a little bit less than $2.1 million in super as at 30 June 2026, then you can make that non-concessional contribution of $130,000 into super.
1: So if I move on to your next slide now, you're saying triggering the three-year bring forward now, you've just made mention of just earlier in our discussion. So we've got 360 available to us right now if we were to trigger the three-year carry forward rule. But yes, you're also saying potentially it may be worthwhile to hold off and maybe do one right now and then wait until the 1st of July when the rate goes up and you can then put in more from there on.
0: Yeah, like in that scenario, you could potentially put in up to, what, $510,000, if my math is correct. So that would be $120,000 this financial year, trigger it in the new financial year and put in another $390,000. So if you've got a large amount of money, you might want to delay that triggering that bring forward amount.
1: Okay, so again, there's a really good case study here, ladies and gentlemen. Again, that'll be in the slides. Maya, age 70, and again, this contribution as an NCC is important because the tax has already been paid. And, you know, this is something that we've spoken with you and with Natasha in the past at IFPA, that NCC component becomes very, very important should you pass on, and then your people that are getting the benefit of your super, there are tax implications around that as well. That's for another show. We've covered that off before, and I'm sure we'll cover it off again. It's just one of those things. But covering off the bring forward and the TSB thresholds need to be looked at. And again, depending on the complexity, Stuart, this is the kind of thing that you'd recommend that if you've got quite a lot there and your needs are complex, that you go and talk to a financial advisor?
0: Absolutely, particularly getting those thresholds right. So, you know, if you have too much in super, you cannot trigger or make a non-concessional contribution at all if it's, you know, above $2 million as at 30 June 2025 for the current year. New financial year, it's going up a bit. So, absolutely, get advice because it can get quite tricky, those thresholds.
1: Great. Look, we're just about half time for part one of this session that we're taking up with you. We're going to talk about catch-up concessional contributions after the break because, again, that's, again, of great interest to me, Ben. I'm certain it's going to be to a lot of our listeners. You're listening to Dollars and Making Sense, a weekly show about finance, money and investing. I'm really pleased to have at the microphone this week Stuart Sheary from the Institute of Financial Professionals of Australia. He's a superannuation subject matter expert. 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Hi, and welcome back to Dollars and Making Sense, a weekly show about finance, money, and investing. I'm your host, Ray Trevison. I'm really pleased to have at the microphone and screen this week Stuart Sheary, subject matter expert on superannuation, and he is with the Institute of Financial Professionals of Australia. You may know them as the old Taxpayers Association. This is an organisation, ladies and gentlemen, that have been around for over 100 years. They've got over 4,000 members, and you'll see them as predominantly tax accountants and tax agents. I was really pleased to be at their annual conference just recently and really, really well attended. And Stuart, I know you were presenting a lot of information and we are catching up on some of this because we've had other people from IFPA on the show talking about the caps and the rates that are going up for superannuation from the 1st of July. And before we went to the break, we were talking about strategically timing non-concessional contributions. So this is after tax money that comes into your super. And again, given that the TBC is going up on the 1st of July, people may want to pause and maybe not breach that 3-year go forward rule because holding off to the 1st of July could be in their interests. Now, the next thing we're going to do is talk about catch-up concessional contributions. First of all, can you explain 1.01? What are catch-up contributions all about?
0: It's kind of like the opposite to the bring forward rule in the sense that we're going back in time. So we've not used our full concessional contribution cap in the past. And the government has kindly allowed us to go back in time and use those unused amounts in any time in the previous last five financial years, so long as our total super balance is less than $500,000 as at 30 June of the previous financial year. So let's just say 3 years ago, I didn't make a concessional contribution into super at all. And let's just say, hypothetically, I forget what the concessional contribution cap was 3 years ago. Let's just say it was $30,000. Well, that would mean that I could potentially make a catch-up concessional contribution of up to $60,000 in the current financial year. Why? Because I've got my current concessional contribution cap of $30,000 and I'm able to use that unused amount from a prior year, assuming also that my total super balance is below $500,000. And so I can get a bigger tax deduction in the current financial year.
1: So let me ask a question here then. So let's say, for example, and I'm assuming that the balance is for the individual member. So if an SMSF has two members, it's not the total amount in there, it's per member. Is that correct?
0: Absolutely. It's okay. Per member. And also that means if you have an SMSF and you've got another super fund, well, you add those two balances together.
1: Okay. So let's say, for example, you are below the $500,000 limit, but let's say you go back the entire 5 years and you haven't been able to contribute because your SG payments hasn't been as high as it could have been. But let's say the second payment triggers you over $500,000. Are you allowed to make all 5 years or does it stop at once you reach that $500,000 limit per year? I'm just curious. Or if you were to go, okay, I've got 5 years, I want to slam that all in one go, even though I've now gone over the 500,000 limit. Is that permissible?
0: What we're only interested in when it comes to TSBs is a snapshot of the value as at 30 June of the previous financial year. So if I have $499,000 in super as at 30 June of the previous financial year, I've got a lot of unused concessional contribution cap available to me and I contribute $100,000, well, yeah, I'm going to go way over $500,000. But the figure that matters is 30 June of the previous financial year.
1: Great answer. Thank you for answering that because that was a thing sticking in my mind about it because I'm going to be in that situation soon. And again, this then brings me to the next question that I personally have, and it's relevant, is that I guess timing now becomes really, really important because let's say, for example, you're in the situation where you're doing downsizing, you're selling your family home. You don't want to put that into super first and pop your total over 500 if you haven't done your catch-ups just yet. Is that correct?
0: Brilliant point. Yeah. So you've got to manage your total super balance or think about it strategically when you're thinking about making contributions in the subsequent financial year. So let's just say you mentioned downsizer. Well, with downsizer, you've got to make the contribution within 90 days of settlement, of disposing of the property. So sometimes there's a window there and that window might go over two financial years. There could be strategic advantages of delaying that contribution into the new financial year, because then it doesn't affect your total super balance. Because recall, the total super balance that impacts you is whatever it was as at 30 June of the previous financial year.
1: Okay, thank you for that. Thank you for that clarity. So look, we've got this excellent case study about Charlie, who is self-employed, made a modest capital gain and some sale of shares. His total taxable income is 300K and he has a TSB below 500K. Now, he doesn't receive SG and has a minimal super balance. He's not made a CC in many years and he's got 140K available as a personal deductible super contribution. Is this a good idea? I mean, this is, again, it's about timing and about strategy. So here's a guy that sounds like it's perfect, but is that necessarily the case?
0: Yeah, well, one thing in this case, crunching the numbers, it looks pretty good. But one thing to keep in mind is division 293 tax. So we've been hearing a lot about division 296 tax, which relates to high super balances. But right, we have a division 293 tax, which applies to people of high income. And so this, in this scenario where you mentioned Charlie had taxable income of $300,000, if he makes a deductible contribution into super, then he may well be up for division 293 tax, which is an additional 15% tax on concessional or low tax contributions going to super. So we've got to take that into mind for high income earners. People who have higher incomes, they might be up for an additional 15% contributions tax.
1: So this is now specifically the SG. So this is the 12% that gets contributed by his employer. Is that right?
0: No, a low tax contribution is generally concessional contributions that are within the concessional contribution cap. So in other words, excluding excess concessional contributions. So concessional contributions, they include super guarantee. So yes, if he was earning $250,000 a year and getting super guarantee, he would be up for 15% tax on those super guarantee contributions, unfortunately.
1: Fair enough.
0: As it would be if he was making personal deductible contributions into super.
1: Fair enough. So Div 293, we haven't talked about that for quite a while, and I see here on your notes, Div 293 tax often catches people by surprise. So when you see this, what kind of real concern then that should our listeners have then?
0: To be aware of it, first of all. So generally, it can still be tax effective to make concessional contributions such as salary sacrifice or personal deductible contributions, even if you have a higher income. Why? Because, you know, if you're on $250,000 a year, then you're on the top tax bracket is 47% if we include Medicare levy. So even though there's an additional 15% tax, we're probably still better off, but to be aware that there is that additional tax.
1: Okay. And again, ladies and gentlemen, I'm going to point you to the slides that you can download off our website, because there's a really good example here where by doing the correct partitioning, there's a good saving in tax payable. And again, I've got to stress, Stuart, we're talking about managing one's tax affairs. It's not tax avoidance, it's tax minimization. You and I have talked about this before, but I think it's really, really important that people always consider.
0: Absolutely. But the dominant purpose here is to build our retirement wealth, not necessarily to get the tax deduction. So obviously that tax deduction is what most welcome, but we're building wealth for all retirement and we're looking for ways to get money into super the most effective way.
1: That's true. And again, we get some commentary, we get some feedback where, you know, are we necessarily, you know, purveying tax minimization or tax avoidance? It's minimization. Again, nobody wants to pay more tax than they should, but I'm not saying you shouldn't be paying tax at all. You should pay what you are fairly, you know, apportioned and should be paying. Anyway, let's move on. Practical tips to managing. Now, this I really quite like as well. So practical tips to managing the transfer super balance. Let's talk a little bit about that. So TSB measured on 30 June of the previous financial year. You've covered a little bit of this. So can you explain a bit more about this?
0: Yeah. So as we've been talking about, you might want to delay those contributions into super until the new financial year. So for example, we may want to delay triggering that non-concessional contribution bring forward rule. We might want to delay making that downsizer contribution until the new financial year in some scenarios. Another example might be if we've met a condition of release, we might want to consider commencing an income stream and start drawing down on our super, if that might help us bring that total super balance down. And that, funnily enough, might allow us to contribute more in by taking a little bit out.
1: Okay. And again, that relates to the TSBs being indexed and actually going up in that time as well.
0: And those thresholds, yeah. So, for example, you know, if we had $2.1 million exactly and we were to draw a small pension from our super, then that would allow us to make a non-concessional contribution in the new financial year.
1: Yeah, and I think part of part two, when we come back next week, I want to talk a little bit about some of these strategies as well, because this also brings to mind about recontribution strategies that we've previously talked about. But again, I'm just going to park that thought for the moment. Now, one of the most important things we've already been talking about, when we're talking about caps and limits and what you can and can't put in, what impact does the downsizer contribution have on these caps?
0: The downsizer contribution is great because it doesn't count towards the non-concessional contribution cap. So it doesn't impact your non-concessional contribution cap, meaning if you've sold your home and you're eligible to make a downsizer contribution, you could potentially put in $360,000 in the current financial year as a non-concessional contribution, plus the downsizer contribution of $300,000, meaning you can get a fair bit of money into super as a result of that fact that it doesn't count towards any of the caps.
1: Okay, so downsizer does not contribute in any way, shape or form to, you know, what you're doing with your normal contribution strategy.
0: Correct. But just keep in mind, obviously, that contribution into super will increase your balance, which will affect your TSB for the new financial year.
1: Okay. And again, bear in mind, ladies and gentlemen, downsizer is a one-off, okay? You only get it once, don't you?
0: Downsizer is a once-in-a-lifetime opportunity. So if you sell your home and you make a downsizer contribution on that home, you can't then subsequently sell another home in a number of years later and make another downsizer contribution. It's only once you can do it.
1: Only once. So make it count and make it worthwhile for sure. Okay, we're just about out of time for today's show. We're going to be continuing this discussion, ladies and gentlemen, because it is so incredibly important given the time of year that we're coming up close to tax time and close to the end of this financial year with so many changes occurring in super with indexation rates and payday super and a whole bunch of stuff we've been talking about previously. Stuart Sherry, thank you for being on the show.
0: So much, Ray. Enjoy.
1: Wonderful. Until next time, ladies and gentlemen, adios from Dollars and Making Sense. We'll see you shortly.

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Today, we've got a bit of everything. We're going to be showcasing some new local talent as well as some old classics as well. And we're also going to be chatting with Anna Deer, who is the chairperson of the Sydney Street Choir. Really looking forward to chatting with Anna about the Sydney Street Choir and what it's all about and how it helps people in the community in need to connect through singing and music. Speaking of music, let's play a couple of tunes and get right into it.

Welcome back, listeners. We just heard Back to Back, Even in the Summer by Sue Jacalo, followed by Boys in Town by the legendary Divinyls. Sue Jacalo is a dynamic Sydney-based electronic duo, and that was a great tune. I really enjoyed that. We're going to play a couple more great tunes before we chat with Anna Deer from the Sydney Street Choir. So coming up next, we've got Greenland from Accidental President, another Sydney-based band, and then Kim O'Leary with Need an Angel. Here we go.

0: 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You're listening to In Tune with Tony B on Radio Northern Beaches, FM 88.7 and 90.3, streaming live across the world at rnb.org.au or on any of your favourite streaming apps on your mobile phones. As I mentioned earlier, today I've got the great pleasure of introducing Anna Deer, who is the chairperson of the Sydney Street Choir. Anna, welcome to the studio.
1: Thanks so much, Tony. Lovely to be here.
0: Great to have you on the show. Hey, Anna, before we talk all about the Sydney Street Choir, maybe give our listeners a little bit of insight into the Anna Deer story and a bit of your background.
1: Yeah, sure. Well, I'm a long-time Northern Beaches resident. Lived in Manly for the last 17 years. Love the area and have always worked in the space of sort of community and social impact, both from a work perspective, but also outside of work, doing a lot of volunteering. So I started volunteering with my dad many, many years ago for the Youth Off the Streets food van. I did that since I was about 16. Mm-hmm. That finished up last year, but it sort of sparked a passion in sort of the homelessness and mental health space. Mm-hmm. And worked for many, many years doing the food van sort of once a month. I think that sort of has been a thread that's gone throughout my career. Worked in sort of corporate philanthropy and social impact in various organizations over the last sort of 15 to 20 years as well. So very fortunate to live in this beautiful part of the world, but also be surrounded by amazing community people and experience people from all walks of life.
0: It's amazing, Anna. So it sounds like you're very seasoned in terms of helping people is pretty much your background through your community efforts and also through your work.
1: Yeah, I think so. And I guess, it comes back to sort of, what you want to do with your life. And I think I've always sort of followed, purpose-led, work and organisations through the work that I've done. And I guess it's probably what led me to working with the Sydney Street Choir as well. So I ended up working with the Sydney Street Choir through one of my very old jobs, I was at AMP Foundation. And they were relaunching the Sydney Street Choir back in 2015, I think it was. And I went along as a sort of corporate person where they're looking for new supporters, and they had this very big event down at the Opera House in the Utzon Room looking for corporate supporters. And I walked into this room and I didn't know anybody in the room from a corporate perspective, but I did know a couple of members of the choir from my work with the food van.
0: Oh, wow.
1: And I was so moved by, the performance of the Sydney Street Choir that I went straight back to my boss and I was like, how can we support this organisation through our work there? And I ended up starting a choir at AMP and with the Sydney Street Choir. And we had, I think in our first rehearsal we had about 30 staff come down, and I just couldn't sort of get over the fact that, we had people from all walks of life, but, we had the CFO of an ASX-listed company standing shoulder to shoulder with all of our members, and I guess this transformative power of music to sort of bring people together but also bring that spirit of connection. And, I've worked with the Sydney Street Choir ever since.
0: It's incredible. So it sounds like a lot of synergies there in terms of your own personal interests in helping people and then you actually transitioning from all those other things that you've done in the background to getting involved with the choir. Can you tell us a little bit about the background of the choir and how it started and actually what it's all about?
1: Yeah, absolutely. So the Sydney Street Choir actually started in 2001, and it was started by a wonderful man called Jonathan Welch, who many people might remember Jonathan from a series they did back on the ABC in 2005 called The Choir of Hard Knocks.
0: All right.
1: And contrary to popular belief, Choir of Hard Knocks was not the first choir of its kind. It was actually the Sydney Street Choir. And Jonathan was asked to start the Choir of Hard Knocks based on the work that he'd done with the Sydney Street Choir 5 years ago. So Sydney Street Choir, started back in 2001. So we're celebrating our 25th anniversary this year, which is pretty amazing.
0: Yeah.
1: But it started just in a small sort of rehearsal hall in Paddington. And Jonathan had seen this concept in Canada. And he decided he wanted to try it here. And, you know, it sort of took off from mm-hmm. there. And he had, you know, a couple of different members that came along in those days. And we've got a couple of members that are still part of the Sydney Street Choir today mm-hmm. who are still there 25 years later.
0: Wow. Yeah.
1: Which is pretty incredible. But essentially, you know, the Sydney Street Choir is about bringing together people, again, from all walks of life through music. And we say that, you know, our members, you know, come for the singing and they come for the music, but they stay for the sense of connection and community and the sense of family that the community brings. So that is what it's all about. And we rehearse every week. In Redfern, sometimes outside, sometimes under the trees, sometimes in the little room upstairs.
0: Yeah.
1: But it really is, you know, a place where anyone can come along. It's a really inclusive community. And, you know, you can come for one rehearsal or two, or you can stay for 25 years. And, you know, that's what we do for our members.
0: And how many members do you have in the choir, Anna?
1: Yeah, so we've got about, at the moment, we've got about 60 to 70 on our books. Mm-hmm. Each week it varies depending on the weather or the time of year or what we've got going on. But we usually have about sort of 35 to 40 members turn up each week to Redfern. And they come along and sing for, you know, an hour or so with our choir directors. So we've got two amazing choir directors, Mary Kiani and Suze Pratton. And Dave Richardson, who's been a long-time volunteer, and they sing together. But we also have a social welfare director who comes along and helps our members with all sorts of things. So our social welfare director might help with things like housing or legal letters or work development orders or, you know, they organise for other services to come along, like Exodus comes along and provides meals. We have all sorts of other services come along to our rehearsal because they know that our members will be there.
0: Yep.
1: And again, it's really about providing that sort of wraparound support and a unique bridge to social services that our members might not otherwise be able to access.
0: Yeah, it's fantastic because obviously the singing is what attracts them to the choir and also the connection, which is very important. But the members of the choir, they actually need more than that. They need support, and it might be mental health related. It might be other related services. So having that facility there and what you provide to them beyond just the singing and the connection is fantastic.
1: Absolutely. And I think, you know, what we've found over the years as well, and, you know, this has sort of been reiterated by, you know, our social welfare director Leonie, and she's on our board now, and we have a beautiful new social welfare director, Paul. But, you know, we say a lot of our members actually help each other as well. And, you know, one of the things that always comes out, you know, in surveys that we do with our members is that the choir feels like a family. So, you know, it is the support that's provided by us as an organisation, but it's also the support that they provide to each other as well.
0: That's great. And in terms of the singing itself, right, anyone can join the choir. They don't have to be a singer.
1: Absolutely not.
0: So what happens from the time someone joins the choir to them being proficient at singing?
1: Yeah. So, I mean, again, anyone can join the Sydney Street Choir. So we've had people that have actually just walked past and heard the choir singing and sort of said, oh, you know, what's that all about? It's certainly not a prerequisite to be able to sing, but our choir directors, you know, really have a beautiful way of helping our members express themselves. And that's what it's all about. It's not necessarily about, you know, singing prowess, but we say, you know, one of our, you know, big strong values in the Sydney Street Choir is that we spread joy, you know, and we spread joy for, you know, each other, but we also spread joy for the audiences that we sing for too. That's what it's all about. So we have a lot of beautiful songs that we sing, and lots of different covers and well-known tunes, and then also some originals and some other beautiful songs that people have written for us as well.
0: Brilliant. So speaking of audiences, where do you actually perform?
1: Yeah, we perform all over the place. So obviously mostly in the Sydney community. So we do corporate events and community events. Yesterday we were down at the White Bay Power Station as part of Sydney Biennale, which was wonderful. We had a couple of hundred people down there watching us perform a sort of an hour-long set. But really, we go where people want us to perform. So again, a lot of community events. We do corporate gigs, we do workshops, and we do lots of different different types of events where people really just obviously want to support us, but also, you know, want to experience the joy of the Sydney Street Choir. But we also usually do a tour each year. So we've gone to lots of different places. So lots of different places in regional New South Wales and down to Tasmania and Canberra and other places. Last year we performed at the Blackheath Choir Festival. So we took our members up there for a weekend in the Blue Mountains. And, you know, we're looking to do another tour this year.
0: Yeah, great.
1: So looking at options for that. But, you know, often that might be, you know, the only chance our members get to go away. And so that's a really exciting part of what we do. And I guess, you know, spreading the word of the Sydney Street Choir as
0: so
1: well.
0: So do they sing on the bus on the road trip as well?
1: Sometimes we've actually done, you know, we've actually performed in Manly as well. So sometimes we've done busking, you know, in certain areas around Sydney. You know, busking on the Manly ferry has certainly happened. So look, wherever there is an audience, our members love performing. And it's also why we exist. You know, we do rehearsals each week, and that is the bread and butter of the Sydney Street Choir. But really, you know, we exist so that our members can perform and be seen and heard and, you know, really have that platform to express themselves as well.
0: Awesome. And you recently, well, the choir recently sang at the Sydney Opera House. Tell us about that.
1: We did. It was super, super exciting. So we hadn't been back to the Opera House since the relaunch back in sort of 2015. And we performed on the steps of the Sydney Opera House, and we used it as a chance to also launch a new single called A Little Bit of Kindness, which has been written by wonderful Northern Beaches resident, Chris Lake.
0: He's a good bloke.
1: He's a good Chris, bloke. Yeah. So he wrote this beautiful song for the Sydney Street Choir, and they recorded it in studio last year, and we used the opportunity on the Sydney Opera House steps to not only launch the single but also sort of kick off a year-long, you know, 25th anniversary celebrations, and, you know, a 25 for 25 fundraising campaign as well, encouraging people to donate $25 to the Sydney Street Choir for 25 years. And, you know, our members just had an absolute ball. We had the Governor of New South Wales come along. We had William Barton playing the didgeridoo, this beautiful First Nations artist. We had members of City of Sydney, and we had board members and all sorts of people that came down to support us. But most importantly, you know, I think our members just absolutely loved the opportunity to go back to the Opera House and be, you know, supported by the Sydney Opera House team, who were absolutely wonderful. And, yeah, spread the word and keep spreading joy, which was wonderful.
0: Brilliant. It's a great way to celebrate 25 years.
1: Absolutely.
0: So what other things do you have planned for your celebrations this year?
1: Yeah, so we will continue to obviously get out as much as we can into the community and look for opportunities to sing. So we've got quite a few community events coming up. But we'll also have an annual Sing Out, which happens in Martin Place every year. So that will happen in October this year, and we encourage corporate choirs and community choirs to come and sing with us. And we do a big concert in the middle of Martin Place, in the middle of a busy working week. And, you know, we get our Sydney Street Choir to come together with other choirs to sing and raise funds for the choir. We'll also do a tour. We're looking at options at the moment, particularly with the Choir of Hard Knocks, who are based down in Melbourne, and may do some collaborations with them. And also work towards the end of the year, which is also a very, very busy time for the Sydney Street Choir, because it's full of Christmas cheer and carols. And, you know, the end of the year is always very, very busy for us. So we'll continue doing our thing and looking for, you know, other options to sing and some exciting activities to help raise funds for the choir.
0: It sounds like you've got a lot going on, and I think it's an exciting year, an exciting milestone, 25 years of singing and people connecting through music. It's just fantastic. So, Anna, just a couple of things. You mentioned earlier around the 25 for 25, and also you mentioned around, you know, people always want to, they hear you sing and they want to join the choir. So if someone wants to join the choir, Or if our listeners want to support you, how do they get in contact?
1: Yeah, absolutely. Well, you can go to our website, so sydneystreetchoir.org.au. All the details are on there. If anyone wants to join the choir, I would say simply turn up to Redfern Oval on a Tuesday at 11 a.m. Have a chat to our members. They're always going to be there. And just come and join. Just come and experience the Sydney Street Choir. Yeah, we have lots of different people that come along every week, and it's just a lot of fun. It really is. You can't help but just be moved and excited, I think, when you hear the choir sing, and just to come and chat to our members who really do exude so much enthusiasm. But if you can't make it along to a rehearsal, follow us on socials. So we're on Instagram and Facebook and LinkedIn. But also if you work in a corporate and you're looking for a team building opportunity, we have a really, really unique corporate workshop that we do.
0: Okay.
1: And it's, I guess it's sort of the hybrid between, team volunteering and team building, because you can come along and sing with our members and learn a couple of songs and then have lunch, with our members and sort of stand shoulder to shoulder and sing together. And it honestly is one of the most, unique team building opportunities, I think, that you can do with your team, because you discover lots of really interesting things about colleagues and co-workers and people that you might work with as well. Maybe some hidden musical talents and hidden singers and all sorts of things. But it really is a really beautiful opportunity, and it also helps, raise funds for us. Or book the Sydney Street Choir for your next event. If you've got a corporate event or a community event and you want some, beautiful entertainment, and we can promise it is super entertaining seeing the Sydney Street Choir sing, then that's another way that you can support as well.
0: Anna, this is amazing. Look, I can just really sense the passion in, the way that you've been talking about the choir, and it's getting me excited. Look, I feel like I want to come down there on a Tuesday.
1: Please,
0: if I wasn't working, I'd be down there every Tuesday just to have a listen and join in. But it's really been great. I really appreciate you coming in and telling us about the street choir and also all about yourself. So thank you very much for being on the program. It's been a pleasure.
1: Thank you, Tony. It's so lovely to be here, and I love what you do. It's brilliant.
0: Fantastic. And now we're going to cross over to the Sydney Street Choir with a little bit of kindness.

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This is In Tune with Tony B on Radio Northern Beaches, FM 88.7 and 90.3. It was wonderful to chat with Anna Deer from the Sydney Street Choir, the chair of the Sydney Street Choir earlier. What a wonderful initiative and what an amazing, amazing performance, a little bit of kindness that we heard there. Firstly, back to back from the Sydney Street Choir. And then we also heard from Maxon, Everything is Green. And Maxon is from the Mornington Peninsula, and she is an Americana indie folk singer-songwriter. That was amazing. I really enjoyed that. I think we're going to be hearing a bit more from Maxon on the show going forward. Let's play a few more songs. I think we've got a few more songs in us before we wrap it up for the day.

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This is In Tune with Tony B, Radio Northern Beaches, FM 88.7 and 90.3. And we've just heard back-to-back, firstly, a Northern Beaches local, Jamison, with Cruel, followed by, well, actually, also Northern Beaches locals back in the day, the legendary In Excess with Beautiful Girl. We've had a lot of variety on the show today, and there's a little bit more variety coming up. Here we go.

Welcome back, listeners. And we've just heard back-to-back 63 Deluxe with Why the Hell Am I Singing the Blues, followed by Stevie Nicks, Age of 17. And thank you for tuning in today. It's been a great show. We're getting to the end of it now, so it's time to wrap things up. Really enjoyed today's show. A great selection of music, local and international, mainly local. We've had some local indie tunes, some emerging artists. We've also played a few classics. And of course, the highlight of the show was chatting with Anna Deer all about the Sydney Street Choir. Thoroughly enjoyed that. It's a great initiative bringing people in the community together through singing and through performing and connection. Fantastic. It was great to chat with Anna. And this show, as we know, is all about community. It's about great music. And if you have a community cause, or if you're a local emerging artist that wants to come onto the show, just reach out to me via my email, which is intuneradio@outlook.com.au, and I'll be in touch. Thank you, everyone, for tuning in today to In Tune, and I look forward to seeing you same time next week.

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1: 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In just a moment, we'll hear Middays with Mikhail, and then at 2 o'clock, we've got John's Time. At 3 o'clock this afternoon, Stephen McRoby is in with The Lair. And then at 4 o'clock, Songs on Air, presented by Russell Neal. At 5 o'clock today, Michael Lester brings us Community Voices, and then we're joined by Julian Brown and The Brown Note at 5:30. The team's in for Classic Cars and Bikes at 7:30, followed by Strange Brew with John Maisie at 8:30 tonight. Tex is in with The Wave at 10 o'clock, and then we'll hear Dollars Are Making Sense by Ray Trevisan at 11 o'clock tonight. 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

Hi, this is Katie Tunbridge. I've just released my new song, Free to Live. I wrote the song back in February and recorded it in LA in March before the world shut down due to COVID. I'm so thankful to have some amazing musicians on the track. Free to Live is an easy listening, thought-provoking song about taking back your freedom, and part of that is knowing your self-worth and who you are. I'm beyond excited for the release, and here it is on Radio Northern Beaches.

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Do stick around. I'm going to be here for the next hour playing some great tunes from the decade of Big Hair. We've got our 3 from 1 and our 70s smasher as well.

What a way to start the show. Originally recorded and released as a single by Harold Melvin and Blue Notes in 1975. Don't Leave Me This Way was recorded by Thelma Houston in 1976. And then British duo The Communards decided that they would do their own high-energy version of the song. And that's what we just heard. Now, featured on their album Communards, and the single was a commercial success for the duo, topping the UK singles chart for 4 weeks in September of 1986. Becoming the best-selling single of the year in their UK homeland. Now, the single also topped the charts in the Netherlands, Belgium, Ireland and Spain. Here in Oz, Don't Leave Me This Way narrowly missed the top spot, reaching number two in 1986. And evidently, several mixes of the song were issued, including the Gotham City mix, which was split across

sides of a 12-inch single. Do you remember those 12-inch singles? And check this out. The song ran for a grand total of 22 minutes and 55 seconds. Be interesting to hear how that song developed. That is a long time to listen to one piece of music. It's almost like a classical piece of music. Well, a very warm welcome to you. It's Jo Wakeman here. How are you doing? Glad to have you company this afternoon. It's Radio Northern Beaches and it's Pump Up the 80s. Yes, it's that time of the week for Pump Up the 80s. And have we got a jam-packed show for you tonight. Got a fantastic 3-for-1, a well-known band. But give me the first clue as to who the 3-for-1 artist is straight after our next song. And as always, before the end of the show, we do have our 70s smasher as well. What have you been up to this week? Well, I don't know, do I? Maybe you'll have a little think and recap of what you've been up to. I hope you've got something nice planned. The weather has been amazing. But I've just been trying to enjoy the outdoors. Been flitting here, there and everywhere a little bit, sitting on the beach, reading my book, just relaxing, doing a little bit of chilling. Finally found a full-time job after 10 months of looking. So starting that soon. So it's all happening at the same time. Everything's happening because I'm also going to be getting my citizenship. Yes, I've got that coming up as well. So everything, turning a page as they say. Onwards and upwards. Or something like that anyway. This is Jo Wakeman. 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Radio Northern Beaches, swear us all at. Listen local, that's what we say here.

Sweetheart was released in October of 1980. Not October, just in 1980, actually. I don't know where I got that from. It was released, of course, by Bruce Springsteen as the lead single from his fifth album called The River. And it became his first top five hit on the Billboard Hot 100 in the US as well. Now, the song came about after Springsteen was approached by Joey Marone to write a song for the Ramones. Now, the song was Hungry Heart, which Springsteen composed that night, as you do. However, he decided to keep the song for himself on the advice of his producer. Now, Springsteen's voice was slightly sped up on the recording, producing a higher pitched vocal than he normally does. And the song was a success for him, making the top 20 in Austria, the Netherlands and Sweden. And here in Oz, it reached number 33. Now, my memory of that song is that it was in the film Peter's Friends, which had Stephen Fry in it and Hugh Laurie. It was all about like old university mates in Britain getting back together again after they'd been away from uni for a while. As you do, you know, one of those reunions. But Hungry Heart by Bruce Springsteen. It's Joe Wakeman here. Hello, how you doing? It's time for our first clue as to who our 3-for-1 artist is for you tonight. So put on that thinking cap because I'm going to give you 3 clues. And then we'll play 3 songs back to back by that featured artist, okay? But this is just for a bit of fun. Clue number 1, rock band formed in London in 1970. Influenced by progressive rock, hard rock and heavy metal. Rock band formed in London in 1970. Influenced by progressive rock, hard rock, and heavy metal. Who could that be? You have 2 more clues to have a little think. Is that clue a bit misleading? Were they known for being heavy metal? Who knows? You'll have to find out a little bit later on in the show. Right now, it's time for Australian Crawl.

couldn't cut the ending off of that, could I? And you know what? That song, I never heard of it in England, but I was here as a backpacker in 91. And some of you might remember, there used to be, in Darling Harbour, when it was just like the old bit that they've now knocked down, there was a bar there called the James Craig. Yeah, it's, the boat's still there, but the bar's no longer there. And every Sunday afternoon, there was an Israeli guy called Hemi that would be there, and he performed that song. And my goodness, the place was packed. And he got a young lad to play the harmonica. And I will always remember that song with that time and that bar. It was recorded, of course, by Australian Crawl. It was the second single and titled track from their debut album. Boys Light Up was written by the band's lead singer, James Rain, and the single was released in April of 1980. Now, the single was almost banned from radio play and some TV shows at the time due to its explicit lyrics, but it reached number 22 on the Aussie Singles Chart in 1980. And the song is now obviously like 40-odd years old, 45, 46 years old, and since its release, it certainly stood the test of time and has become an absolute Aussie classic. Hello, this is Jo Wakeman. Hope you're enjoying the show. You can stream rnb.org.au, this show if you like, online, or you can listen to us on your old FM dial. 88.7 or 90.3 is where you'll find us if you are living on the Northern Beaches Peninsula of Sydney, Australia. Okay. It's time for our second clue as to who our three from an artist is. We know that they are a rock band formed in London in 1970, influenced by prog rock, hard rock, and heavy metal. Clue number two, the name of the band was proposed by the lead singer, who had actually joined an already established band that had a different name. Now, that doesn't give much away, does it? Tricky clue, that one. But it's quite an iconic name and is heavily associated with that lead singer, let's say. Still to come on tonight's show, we have our three from one. We'll be playing you that very soon, halfway through the show, as always. And then towards the end of the show, we have our 70s smasher. But right now, we've got a fantastic song by the Pointer Sisters. Go!

I just love the energy of that song, recorded by the Pointer Sisters for their 10th studio album called Breakout. John was released as the third single from that album. Now, the instrumental track for the demo, John, was completed before the lyrics. And evidently, on first hearing the playback of the instrumental, the writers were so happy with the track that they jumped up and down, which led to the song being called Jump. Just love it. Now, despite one of the last songs recorded for the Breakout album, Jump For My Love will be the first song on the album's song listing and became the most successful single from the album in the US. Now, the song was an international hit as well, making the top 10 in most countries it was released, including the Aussie singles chart, with Jump For My Love peaking at number 8 in 1984. It's Joe Wakeman here. This is Pump Up the 80s. We've got a great song for you next, but that is preceding our 3-from-1, and it's time for me now to give you the third and final clue as to who our 3-from-1 artist is for you tonight. The clues haven't been too easy tonight, so definitely got those brain cells ticking along, but I think you might guess it with this last clue, and why not? Maybe you should. Okay, so clue number 3. The lead singer was to become one of the most well-known frontmen of any band, noted not only for his amazing vocal range, but his stage performances, especially with a standout performance at Live Aid in 1985. That's got you thinking, hasn't it, hey? I reckon you might have guessed it. This is another fantastic song in my opinion. Absolutely love this. I'm dancing around the studio. Hope you're dancing around your kitchen or lounge room. It's A Town Called Malice by The Jam.

I so want the Tender to perform that one. It's such a fantastic song, isn't it? Once again, it was written by Paul Weller. Once again, what am I going on about? It was written by Paul Weller, and it featured on the band's sixth and final studio album called The Gift. Now, the title of the song is said to be inspired by the 1950 Neville Shute novel, A Town Called Alice, although in an interview in 2012, Weller said that he had not seen the film and that the song was actually written about his hometown of Woking in Surrey, taking inspiration from his working class background and his desire to leave. Now, not been to Woking, but it's definitely one of those towns that you kind of like has no standout. Okay, it's like one of those towns you pass through and haven't even realised you've been through it. Anyway, released as a double A-side with the song Precious Town. Precious, A Town Called Malice was the first single to be released from the album in late Jan of 1982. In the band's UK homeland, the single entered the chart at number one, amazeballs, and stayed there for 3 weeks. And in so doing, it prevented Golden Brown by the Stranglers reaching the top spot in the UK. Now, Town Called Malice was Jam's third UK number one, and the single made the top 10 in the Netherlands and Belgium and stayed inside the top 20 in Australia and New Zealand, peaking at number 15 and 14 respectively. So it did rather well for the guys. Town Called Malice certainly has staying power, that song, doesn't it? I mean, it's been around for years and we still love it to bits. Well, I do anyway. It's Joe Wakeman. If you've just tuned in, you're listening to Pump Up the 80s on Radio Northern Beaches, and it's time for me to say who our three for one artist is tonight. So I've given you three clues as to who it may be. I'll just rattle through those clues now, and then I shall reveal all. So, clue number one, rock band formed in London in 1970, influenced by progressive rock, hard rock, and heavy metal. Clue number two, didn't give much away with this clue. The name of the band was proposed by the lead singer, who joined an already established band that had a totally different name. And that band was called The Smiles, which he absolutely loved and couldn't wait to join. Now, that lead singer was to become one of the most well-known frontmen of any band, noted not only for his amazing vocal range, which is evidently meant to be due to the amount of teeth he had and the layout of his teeth, but also by his stage performances, none other than the standout performance at Live Aid in Wembley Arena in 1985. Of course, I am talking about the fantastic band that is Queen. They are our three from one tonight on Pump Up the 80s with Joe Wakeman.

most of their songs, their classics, are in the 1970s. They weren't able to play those. And in fact, that was how the 70s Smasher came about, songs that I couldn't play in the Pump Up the 80s show. So that's how the 70s Smasher came about. Anyway, they were our 3-for-1 artists tonight, on right here on Pump Up the 80s with Joe Wakeman. And we started the trio with Radio Gaga. Now, it was released in January of 1984. And it featured on Queen's album, The Works. It was the opening track on the album, and the track was written by drummer Roger Taylor. Now, although Queen had long had a history of individual songwriting contributions from all members of the band, this was the first time a song was credited individually to Roger Taylor. Now, the song makes a nostalgic reference to the radio format, and it's a defense of the format. Evidently, the idea of the song came about because Taylor heard his son utter the phrase Radio Kaka while they were driving in LA, reacting to a song that he disliked and that was about, and that became the inspiration for Radio Gaga. Now, Radio Gaga was a worldwide success for Queen, reaching number one in 19 countries, including Denmark, Portugal, and the Netherlands. And it peaked to number two in the UK and Australia as well in 1984. Now, the band performed the song at every concert they did from 1984 to their last concert with lead singer Freddie Mercury in 1986, including, of course, their performance at Live Aid and Wembley in 1985. Our song in the middle tonight was I Want to Break Free. Now, this is written by the band's bass player, John Deacon, and it also appears on the band's album, The Works. It was released in three versions, a single, an album version, and an extended mix. And the band is well known for the video that accompanied its release. That's probably what's made the single more well known than anything, which saw band members dressed in drag carrying out household chores, remember? Now, the concept of the drag was proposed by Roger Taylor, and it was a parody, evidently, for the long-running UK TV soap opera Coronation Street. Now, although the concept was popular in the UK, because cross-dressing is often very popular in British comedy, in the US, it was a rather different story, and the video caused a bit of controversy. The song was successful upon its release and seen by many as an anthem of fight against oppression. The single topped the charts in a handful of countries, including South Africa and Austria. In Australia, I Want to Break Free, it was a top 10 hit, peaking at number 8 in 1984. And we finally finished our trio with Play the Game. Now, this featured on Queen's album, The Game, and it was released in mid-1980. It was written by Freddie Mercury, and it was the first track on the album. And at the start of the song, you probably heard, there's a series of overlapping rushing noises that was created by a synthesizer. Now, it's described by some as a power ballad, but the song's structure revolves around Mercury's piano playing and the band's multi-layered harmonies. The song was performed in the band's live shows between 1980 and 1982, and it achieved its highest chart position in Switzerland, peaking number 8 there. In the band's UK homeland, Play the Game made the top 20, reaching number 14. In Australia, stayed just outside the top 20, making it to number 25. So that was our 3-for-1 tonight. We're going to slow things down just a little bit now. Beautiful song that I hadn't heard until I moved to Australia. You know who this is. Yeah, it's The Church. This is Under the Milky Way. 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Listen locally.

Child of the Milky Way was released as a single in mid-February of 1988, appearing on the band's fifth studio album called Starfish. The song was written by bass guitarist and lead vocalist Steve Kilby and his then-girlfriend Karen Jansen. Now, the single made the top 30 in Australia, New Zealand and the US, achieving its highest chart position on the Aussie Singles Chart, reaching number 22. Still to come on tonight's show is our 70s smasher. We've got just about 7 minutes left, so we could well be finishing with our 70s smasher. But right now, it's a little bit of Sade. Oh my goodness, how good is this song? You listen to Joe Wakeman. This is Pump Up the 80s. This is Sade with Your Love Is King.

song was co-written by Sade Azu together with Stuart Matthew Mann, and Your Love is King featured on Sade's debut album called Diamond Life. Fantastic album. It was in fact the album's lead single in the UK, released in Jan of 1984, and the song was to become the group's highest charting single there, reaching number 6 in 1984. Now, the single was a top 10 hit in Italy, Ireland and New Zealand, narrowly missing the top spot in New Zealand, peaking at number 2 there. But sadly, that beautiful song, Your Love is King, only made it to number 64 on the Aussie singles chart. Well, guys, it is time for me to say adios, amigos. I'm going to leave you with our 70s smasher tonight. It was written by Ashford and Simpson, and it was originally a hit for Marvin Gaye and Tammy Terrell in 1967. But Diana Ross recorded her version of the song in 1970, and it was released in July of the same year. Now, initially, Diana Ross was hesitant to record the song, especially as she previously recorded it with the Supremes and the Temptations. Anyway, she went ahead, and the new recording was a complete reworking of the song, featuring a similar style to gospel. Now, the song featured on Ross's debut solo self-titled album and peaked at number 1 for 3 weeks on the US Billboard Hot 100 in September and October of 1970. Single wasn't quite so popular on the Aussie singles chart, staying just outside the top 30, reaching number 31. The song I'm talking about is Ain't No Mountain High Enough. It's our 70s smasher for tonight. And until next week, folks, I will see you all same time, same place. Have a great one. Do take care of yourselves and each other.

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0: 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So good, they broadcast it twice. My name is Gregory Thorsby, and as you know, Radio Northern Beaches is a community radio station. So today I thought it would be a perfect opportunity to speak to someone who in such a small time has established an incredibly strong community in the Manly and beyond area when she started up the fantastic Manly Theatre Group, of which I am a proud member. Today, please welcome our guest, the wonderful Zoe Hudson. Hello, Zoe. How are you?
1: Hi, Greg. I'm doing really well, thanks. And good. Thank you for that beautiful introduction.
0: No problem. I could have honestly, as you know, could have gone on for quite a long time introducing you because you are just endless. Thank you so much for being on Celluloid Symphonies here today. This is a good opportunity for me to do a little bit of background digging for you. The show is Celluloid Symphonies is predominantly about the movies. We will get to the theatre in a second. My first question to you is, tell me what would be an experience for you going to the movies. Did you go as a young kid? Did you go at all?
1: Yes, I went quite a lot to two main ones. There was the Odeon in the centre of Oxford, but my favourite was the Phoenix Picture House in Jericho in North Oxford. The Phoenix Picture House is a gorgeous building on Walton Street. I think it was purpose-built to be a cinema. There are two main ones and then a smaller one. It's very beautiful, very cute. It feels community-run. They do special events and things. Yeah, it's super fun. It's very special to make an occasion of going to see films. And I still go there. When I go back to Oxford, I still go to the Phoenix Picture House. It's still going.
0: Popcorn or a Chop Top?
1: Oh, I discovered Chop Tops once I came to Australia, and I do love them. So, yeah, one of my favourite places to go is the Hayden Orpheum. That's whether cinema or not, I absolutely adore going there. I go there by myself or with other people, and that's where I will have a Chop Top.
0: Manly Theatre Group is community run, and in the 4 or 5 years, how long? This is a fifth year, isn't it?
1: We're in our fifth year, so yeah, started in 2022, really.
0: And it has grown exponentially. Was this something that you were into growing communities back home, or was this just something that you decided I probably should give it a crack here in a new place?
1: I always love bringing people together from different parts of my life. So my friendship groups have always been very eclectic. And then I'd like to have a party and bring them together, usually for a theme at university. That's where this kind of really started. And I loved these people who were quite different getting on together within this party context. I thought that was a beautiful thing. But yeah, Manly Theatre Group is the first organised community that's under like a business concept, or
0: Were you the party house back in your day?
1: Yeah, I loved having parties. Yeah, I thought, yeah, I mean, what's the point in going to university if you're not gonna have a party? Isn't that why we go?
0: Just on the community, had you set up anything big like this at all in England?
1: No, I was heavily involved in community activities

0: example, in my master's, I led the organization of the end of year party with 550 people. I was in charge of the yearbook, so I was going around collecting people. So I've always been a connector, networker, love talking to people like you, and getting them involved in things. I get a lot of pleasure in that.
1: How big was theatre? Because it's almost all consuming now here in Manly. Everything is about the theatre, and there's so much to do. And there's so many tentacles of where what we can do with theatre now in Manly that we never thought were possible until you graced our pretty shores. What was theatre for you in England?
0: Yeah, I think I always knew, I always felt this strong connection to theatre ever since. I remember the first show I went to, and I just thought, wow, what is happening here? And I went to see Joseph and the Technicolor Dreamcoat in Oxford. That's what's known as the New Theatre now. And it was Schofield, that's it. Philip Schofield was Joseph. And he went up into the air with his coat trailing behind him. And it was just the most inspiring, exciting thing as a little eight-year-old. So that's where it began. And then living in London for 6 years, obviously you're going to the West End a lot, as much as you can, trying to get the cheap tickets, of course. And there's just so much on offer there. You're spoilt for choice in London. It's wonderful.
1: It sounds wonderful. I want to know, when you came here, was theatre, was it always going to be theatre, or was it just a brainwave? Was it you felt, I really like theatre, or I really like community, and then you put the theatre, you put the theatre jacket on it?
0: Yeah, so I suppose those parts came together. I'd been going to theatre since I arrived in 2017, and I'd go into the city for that, to the various different theatres I'd go to, and I was on the mailing list for Sydney Fringe. So in 2018, they sent out a blanket email saying, does anyone want to put on a show for our Fringe that year? And I thought, why not? Give it a go. So then spent 6 months with a friend putting together my first play, A Story of Lights, and we put it on for 5 nights. And that's when I realised, I don't mean any discredit to people who've studied theatre and have expertise and they're the elite, but I do think and I do believe that anyone can put on a play.
1: Indeed.
0: From that experience, I realised that you just have to give it a go. It may not be the best play, but you've created something.
2: That is one of the most beautiful parts of Manly Theatre Group, creating a platform to, as you say, get people to have that experience that they produced that. They wrote those words. Their story is being told on stage and shared with others, and seeing that connection and the response from the audience afterwards. It's you don't know what it feels like unless that's happened to you, I think. And I'd encourage anyone who's a bit curious to come and join in, because it's open to anyone. It's a privilege to be part of that journey for someone to have that experience in their life. Very, very proud of a lot of these people getting involved.
1: So many dear friends and contacts and peers, really peers, and everyone like yourself. It's all volunteered. How can people get in touch?
0: If anyone's curious about doing a bit of acting, script reading, script in hand, you don't have to learn any lines. If they're interested in playwriting or just reading about classic plays, they can go to our website, and our activities, events are all listed there. You're welcome to come along to your first session for free. After that, it's $30 a year, and you get all script reading sessions and playwriting sessions and play the Sky Play Club, which we started this year. Kathleen Walker, our artistic director, started it. And that's the best way to get involved. You can join our socials on Facebook. It's a very busy Facebook page there where people comment and share plays that they've seen in the city, or little updates. Also, our Instagram is a good place.
1: Yeah,
0: so we're currently deciding which scripts to select for the main stage July production or productions, depending what the panel decide. And then our big event of the year is the Manly Festival of Short Plays, which is every November over 2 weeks. We have 8 performances and we select between 10 to 12, sometimes a few more short plays, which are 10 minutes long. They're written by the community, they're performed by the community. And if you feel like writing a play, a short play, it's about 7-8 pages, maybe 10. And the deadline will be early August. So you've got a bit of time if you'd like to have a go at that too. But yeah, November's our big event. And a significant development for Manly Theatre Group last year was 6 months ago, we moved into the Sky Theatre on Raglan Street. It's maybe a 4 or 5 minute walk from the centre of Manly. Beautiful old hall. It's part of the St. Andrew's Church complex, and it was built in 1910, so we're renovating it at the moment. Sanding floors, replacing the curtains, installing AV, audiovisual equipment. We're learning on our feet as we go. So if you have expertise in any of these areas, we would love to hear from you.
1: Yes, do that. I've seen the work in progress, and it's all looking fantastic. It's such a pretty, it's a big place. It fits a lot of people, and it's it's very pretty. It's a very pretty place, very ornate, and you wouldn't expect. It ain't no barn, is it? It's you feel like.
0: Well, it's not. It's got a fantastic azure blue pointed ceiling. Mm. You can see it on our socials, on our website. It's quite stunning, hence the name Sky Theatre.
1: Yeah.
0: But we hope moving into this space, it helps solidify our identity, our location within Manly. All our workshops are there, all our performances are there. And yeah, we felt it in the festival. We felt this this belonging there. So we're very happy in our new home.
1: The show being Celluloid Symphonies, particularly, is about music for film and songs from the movies. You've got the theme to Gladiator.
0: Mm.
1: And I believe it's Hans Zimmer.
0: Mm-hmm. It's beautiful. It's ethereal. It's entrancing. And I was lucky enough in 2017 to go and hear it played live by a symphony orchestra with Hans Zimmer in Sydney Olympic Park. And my dad was there too. I took my dad to go and to and see it.
1: I can't walk through waist-high grass without running my hands through it and pretending I'm Russell Crowe.
0: That scene. Yeah, that's it. When he's floating his hand through the corns.
1: So here's Gladiator, Honor Him, from the movie Gladiator with Hans Zimmer. Enjoy.

0: 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My guest is the fantastic Zoe Hudson. We just listened to On a Hymn from the Gladiator soundtrack by a young up-and-comer called Hans Zimmer. I think once he really hits his stride, we might be hearing a lot more of Hans, Ridley Scott, of course, and the last movie with Oliver Reed. They even had to CGI him. So the next song you've chosen here, we've gone from lovely, ethereal, and a fit really lovely hand in glove, I like to think, these two songs. A perfect segue to Kenny Loggins doing Highway to the Danger Zone from Top Gun. Oh, we're a mixed bag here at Celluloid Symphonies. Don't you worry about that. And I wonder, first thing I thought was, would this song be as good if it didn't have those massive jets just going, wah, and they're having that thing? But I guess that is the beauty of it. It completely... Yep. One complemented the other. Would I want to look at jets without Kenny Loggins? No, because this goes back a bit. I'm thinking you would have been in England when this came out.
1: Well, I was born in 86, so I imagine it was released around then in the 80s.
0: Oh, sorry. I'm so sorry.
1: Yeah. A two-year-old watching Top Gun was the only thing that kept me entertained.
0: What were your thoughts as a two-year-old watching Top Gun?
1: Yeah. No, it was a film that I must have discovered in the 90s, but it was so exciting. It was, the best of the best. Only they can be Top Gun. You know, it's this elitist, like, alpha kind of, and Tom Cruise, perhaps in his finest, with a leather jacket, riding along, just these iconic scenes. Amazing film, so enthralling, so entertaining.

0: Wow, that was pumping. I feel energized after that. How do you feel?
1: I feel great. Yeah, I want to listen to the whole album again now.
0: Thank you. Thank you for that. Now, you have chosen Neighbours, the theme to Neighbours. Now, have a little listen. I didn't realise this is kind of like the extended mix that I've got here. It's actually got a really ripping guitar solo right at the front.

0: Neighbours was the numero uno, wasn't it?
1: Yeah. So often you were growing up in the 90s, either a home and away or Neighbours on one of those teams. But I was definitely in the Neighbours camp.
0: Would you be there for the beginning of the song? Or would you hear the song and then that would call you and you would quickly hurry with your toast?
1: Yes, the theme tune is just so important, isn't it, for luring you into that ritual of watching the programme and seeing what Toadie's been up to recently or what's Paul with one leg doing. Like, it's just... I still remember the plot lines of these people. And that's where Margot Robbie began. So many of the big, Australian actors, isn't it? It's a launch pad for them. Maybe just the normality of their lives and these four houses that we kind of would look into every day. Maybe there's something reassuring and comforting about it. I'm not sure. But, I mean, whilst growing up with it as a child and enjoying it there, you know, during school days, going on to university, then you'd get together in your, like I lived on campus, we would get together in the common room and watch it together again. We'd have a cup of tea. And no matter what we'd been doing during the day at our different lectures and different courses, we'd come together. So, yeah, there's something, yeah, really lovely about that.
0: Did you think at any point that this is anything like what Australian people are like?
1: Well, a lot of them are very beautiful and attractive. So, yeah, there's definitely this this idea that, yeah, people were attractive in Australia, I think. Maybe that's why I came subconsciously in 2017. I wasn't disappointed either. Oh, my goodness. Arriving in Manly in February from cold Britain, pale me standing on the beach thinking, oh, my goodness, where have I come? These Grecian gods and goddesses.
0: Oh, I'm blushing.
1: Yes. That was the first time I saw you, Greg.
0: I'm not even Greek. I'm chatting with the wonderful Zoe Hudson. Zoe, did you know that the Oscars are nearly upon us?
1: I did, yes.
0: The reason I mention that is I am very interested in the music category, because of the show being music and film. Sinners, I went through the tracks. I've yet to see it. I've been a busy boy. You have seen Sinners, tell me how the music really rocks it for you.
1: The music is very cinematic and dramatic, and it reminded me a little bit of, have you seen 28 Years Later?
0: Oh, the zombie movie.
1: Yeah, the way it's filmed, the way the music's woven into it, it's absolutely beautiful. And that's the key thing for me about Sinners, just the way it's filmed is highly unusual and really focuses you in.
0: I did quickly scan through the track listing and there was a song called I Lied to You and I loved it. It just went from your typical slide, delta slide, acoustic guitar, and then just built and built and built and built into this mad cinematic thing. And obviously, I was very keen to find out who's behind the music. And a big part of it was this young chap who's such a genius, Ludwig Göransson, doesn't exactly evoke Delta blues. However, it just shows you how much taste he has as a composer, because I was like, how do I know that name? And I remember he wrote the title track to the Star Wars franchise, The Mandalorian. Beautiful, haunting intro that seems to really fit. I don't know how he did it. We talk about sci-fi, you would expect it to be very electronic, but it's actually so earthy, and it's just the use of woodwind and sort of native instruments. So let's just have a little listen to The Mandalorian.

0: So this is how he's gone with "I Lied to You." We should play the whole lot just to show you how it really builds. And enjoy.
1: Something I've been wanting to tell you for a long time. It might hurt you. Hope you don't lose your mind. Well, I was just a boy, about 8 years old. You threw me a Bible on that Mississippi road. See, I love you, Papa. You did all you could do. And they say the truth hurts, so I lied to you. Yes, I lied to you.

0: How awesome was that? I Lied to You with Ludwig Göransson doing all the composing, but I think that's actually the stars of the show are singing. As soon as I finish this, I'm going to watch that movie. I think I'm really, really inspired by it. Okay, keeping on a rich vein of high art, you've gone Sex and the City theme song. Have you been to New York?
1: Yes, twice.
0: Did you feel like Carrie Underwood in New York?
1: No, not especially, but growing up and seeing these four women just enjoying their friendship, living the high life, drinking cocktails, gossiping about men and their sex lives, it was highly entertaining. These four very distinct characters as well. I like that, what they did in that series. You could have resonate with one particular character within your friendship group. It's a bit like the Spice Girls, you know.
0: Salsa, Hot-Blooded, calls like Miami, Cuba, and yet it's New York. It works, though, doesn't it?
1: It goes all over the place, doesn't it?
0: Yeah.
1: Do, do, do. I'm not going to sing it, but yeah.
0: Oh, please, live on.
1: It's like Carrie's tiptoeing about in her stilettos around New York, you know, around Manhattan.
0: Yeah, it's her hijinks. It's her adventures.
1: The big puffy skirt and all that fabulous fashion, which I'm sure you would love as well, Greg.
0: I would. Did it give you any fashion tips? Did you take any on board?
1: The thing that I would take away from it is that you can just have so much fun with your style. Be whoever you want to be. Combine different fabrics and colours and patterns. And yeah, just be fabulous. It was, yeah, inspiring in that way. Express yourself through clothing and create your own identities.
0: Now, I love a good theme song. And I was doing a bit of research. We're going to play Sex and the City. And then straight after that, as a contrast, I'm going to play the theme song to the very first White Lotus. And listeners, if you're out there, have a listen to the contrasting themes. Pretty much the same, obviously no vocals. Different instruments evoke, and different rhythms evoke different emotions.

0: different instruments invoke different emotions. If you haven't listened, as we said, the high jinx, hey, you know, hot-blooded, spicy woman is captured with the Cuban Latin rhythms. Now, White Lotus is essentially rich people who should be having the time of their lives going to an expensive hotel. And yet the drama and the suspense and just the unease that is a real shift. It goes against the grain of what you would think the show is about, but it is informing you. It was written by a Chilean-Canadian film composer called Cristobal Tapia de Vere. In season one, it's a striking textural, quite addictive opening thing that became hard to forget. There were layers of angsty percussion, discordant flutes, moaning and puffing vocalizations, and the monkeys on the screen were being echoed with actual screeches that punctuated the main melody. The series creator, Mike White, had requested, quote-unquote, music that makes you feel like there's going to be some kind of human sacrifice at some point. Imagine getting that as a brief.
1: Yeah. series, though, fabulous. I'm glad you mentioned it.
0: Yeah, he boiled it down to two words. He wanted tropical anxiety.
1: Okay.
0: Again, I'm with my fabulous guest, the president of the Manly Theatre Group, Zoe Hudson. And please get involved if you're from that area, if you're even from around, you feel like venturing into Manly. You will be welcome with open arms. Just check out the Facebook page, and there's always stuff on. So don't act like you're acting. Act.
1: And no experience necessary. Everyone is welcome as long as you're over 18.
0: Absolutely. Now, I'm sensing a bit of a misplaced youth here in your next song. You've gone for Zelda, the main theme song. Now, for those that you don't know, Zelda was not a Franco Zeffirelli film. It wasn't a sweeping bodicey drama. It is a computer game.
1: Yeah, a huge computer game from the late 90s.
0: Set the scene. Where are you and what's happening? How old are you? What should you be doing instead of playing this game?
1: So... yeah, I was 12 years old. It's Christmas time, and there's one box left to open, and everyone's gathered around. Yes, and it was a large box, and I've been asking so much for this particular games console. And opening it was the most exciting Christmas and the best Christmas for several reasons. I have two older brothers, and we'd always had other games consoles, and this belonged to me. So I had complete control over who could play it and when, which was a complete reversal of power. As you can imagine, a 12-year-old girl with a 14 and 16-year-old brothers. So it disrupted the power dynamics within the family quite a bit. But anyway, this particular game is consistently voted the best game of all time still to this day, almost 30 years on.
0: Sorry. Who is Zelda? What does Zelda look like again?
1: Zelda is a princess. And you play the role of Link.
0: Oh, sorry, you're not Zelda.
1: No, Zelda's the princess you're trying to save. You're Link, this boy that grew up in the forest. And, he goes on all these adventures and meets these people who help him on his way. And he acquires all these different potions. He has an ocarina. Do you know an ocarina, right?
0: I do. Yeah. It's a small little ceramic round thing with little, it's a musical instrument, and you could probably hear it at the start of lots of Sergio Leone, Ennio Morricone, kind of sounding quite a mournful sound.
1: Yeah, it's a very special, unique instrument. I was traveling through Eastern Europe maybe 15 years ago, and I found one and I bought it. Somewhere in Romania. And then I went to a Zelda-themed party and I dressed up as Link. And then, of course, I was holding the ceramic ocarina and I dropped it to a million pieces. But I could play it. I mean, it's not difficult.

0: I noticed your fingers twitching while you were listening to that game. So were you trying to get to the next level or something?
1: Yeah, so vivid memories coming back. Actually, as soon as we finish this, I'm going to go on eBay to see if I can buy the console again.
0: This brings us to the final song, Zoe Hudson, the Manly Theatre Group, and Manly 42, which is also, did you want to talk a little bit about Manly 42?
1: Sure. Manly 42 is a new community that I've been building over the last year with other collaborators who've gotten involved. And it's a social community hub. So we make it easier for people to share their talents with the community, whether that's they've got something, an expertise, and they want to do an evening talk, or they're a wellness practitioner, or they're a comedian. Greg, yourself, you've been on our stage at our comedy nights. Mm-hmm. So we aim to bring people together through this initiative. It's called Manly 42, and you can check us out on Instagram or our website.
0: Fantastic. Amazing. Now, what better way to finish with beginning and an end? In other words, a circle of life. Could you tell us, what is it from? Who sings it? And where were you when you first happened upon this majesty that is Circle of Life?
1: Yeah, I'm a huge fan of Elton John and all his works. I think he's just one of the best outputs from the UK in terms of music, for his longevity and kind of power that he brings to his music. And this song is iconic and somewhat ruined the other day at the very start of it.
0: Oh, the like that.
1: I was watching an interview on YouTube where someone who spoke the language explained what it meant. And it means, oh, look, there's a lion.
0: Really?
1: That's it.
0: It sounds so beautiful, like the awakening of dawn. It doesn't sound remotely threatening at all. But
1: no, but in,
0: they're saying, oh, look, there's a lion.
1: But yes. Lion means kind of the lion is the king of the the land, isn't it? So the lion symbolises majesty and power. And
0: what did you think in that movie when the father, Simba or whatever his name is, the dad, I think the dad's name, he justifies why he can eat. He justifies why or how it's okay to eat animals. But it's like, it was something like, we eat them and then they go into the grass and the grass is eaten by the antelope.
1: Yeah.
0: And that's the circle of life. I'm like, I'm not sure an antelope would be on board with that.

0: There's a lion.
1: I am. Over there.
0: Now, have you had fun? I think we're good.
1: I've really enjoyed talking to you today, Greg, and learning a few things about these films and these songs that I've just enjoyed perhaps in my own way, but you've shown another side to them, which I really appreciate.
0: Oh, that's good. Well, here at Radio Northern Beaches, we do aim to please, particularly at Celluloid Symphonies. Thank you, Zoe Hudson. You've been wonderful. You've been listening to Celluloid Symphonies on Radio Northern Beaches. I will speak to you next time. Till then, stay musical. Bye.
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You are listening to Radio Northern Beaches, 88.7, 90.3, listening with the Laird on Tuesday afternoon. Yes, folks, it's another week is here. The year is rolling on, as always. I hope you're all doing well. Hope everything is going well. And hope you're ready for some great music today. We started out, as we always do, with the music from the film Local Hero, Going Home, performed by the Pipes and Drums. Great start to the day. Great start. Now the day's already started well. Anyway, let's get right into it.

are listening to Radio Northern Beaches, 88.7 and 90.3, listening on your radio. We started out there with Van Morrison, Into the Mystic. Van Morrison doesn't need any introduction at all. Great, great performer. And then we had James Hyatt. James Hyatt, one of the best and most respected songwriter of his generation. He was a hero among critics and his fellow musicians long before a larger audience discovered his work as a recording artist. He's got a very distinctive voice, known for lyrics that can turn from acidic wit to bitter self-examination at a moment's notice. His work is also dominated by strong, engaging melodies and that take rock and blues tropes and reshape them into fresh sounds and the shape but thoughtful report of the sharp but thoughtful report of his voice. There we are. I'm just reading there from Wikipedia. John Hyatt, great performer.

It's like I'm sitting at a bus stop, waiting for a train. Exactly how I got here is hard to explain. My heart's in the right place. What's

It's hard to believe that I could pass for anybody's prize, and here's what I know about the gifts that God gave.

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You were there with the right word to help me crawl out of the maze. And when I'd almost convinced myself

are listening to Radio Northern Beaches, 88.7 and 90.3, listening with Delayed on Tuesday afternoon. And just then, we had It Ain't Over Yet. That was Rodney Crowell with Roseanne Cash and John Paul White. Now, I think I have to make an admission here. I seem to recall that a couple of weeks ago I played some music with Roseanne Cash, and I introduced her as being the wife of Johnny Cash. In fact, she's not the wife of Johnny Cash. Roseanne was born in May 1955. She's an American singer, songwriter, and author, and she is the eldest daughter of country musician Johnny Cash and his first wife, Vivian Cash. So there I had that wrong. Roseanne, she's classified as a country artist, but her music draws from many genres, and she's very entertaining, I think. Hope you do too. What do you think of Roseanne Cash, daughter of Johnny Cash?

You are listening to Radio Northern Beaches, 88.7 and 90.3. Hope you're having a great day. Just then, we heard Tom Paxton and The Last Thing on My Mind. That was a song which he wrote and recorded in 1964. Can you believe that? All those years ago, 1964. Tom Paxton was one of the most one of the more important popular and enduring songwriters to emerge from the Greenwich Village folk music scene in the early 1960s. He wasn't as celebrated as Bob Dylan, but Paxton nonetheless was one of the mainstays of the folk community. He was a tunesmith who had a knack for topical songs and pen standards such as The Last Thing on My Mind, This Marvelous Toy, The Marvelous Toy, and many others. His songs were recorded by Peter, Paul and Mary, the Kingston Trio, Judy Collins, Willie Nelson, Johnny Cash, and Elvis Presley. There were few major folk acts in the 1960s and 70s who didn't raid Tom Paxton's songbook for material. All those groups I just mentioned, Peter, Paul and Mary, the Kingston Trio, Judy Collins, Willie Nelson, I'm sure that they're all very, very familiar to you all. Great music.

Mississippi, You're On My Mind. Great song there. And of course, the Mississippi River, a very, very long river in the United States, the second longest river in the United States. And it flows generally south for 3,766 kilometers. Very long river, very long river. But also, Mississippi is a state in the United States. But that that song, well, those songs, we start off with Paul Simon, the wonderful Paul Simon, an American tune, and Jesse Winchester and Mississippi, You're On My Mind. So we've got Mississippi, the river and the state of America, and Winchester, that iconic firearm that's produced in America, the Winchester rifle. Was developed in the 1860s, and was well used throughout the American West. But right now, folks, just a new idea I'm toying with. On this day, got a few things to mention here. On this day, in 1865, the American president Abraham Lincoln was shot. Birthdays, the American actress Julie Christie, and John Gielgud, a British actor. He was born on this day. American hedge fund investment manager Bernie Madoff, who operated the world's largest Ponzi scheme, died in a federal prison, aged 82. What else have we got here? Muhammad Gaddafi was killed by a bombing raid by America. And American author Ralph Ellison published his debut novel, Invisible Man, on this day. And John Steinbeck, the American author, and his classic The Grapes of Wrath was published on this day. So there are just a few things about today, the 14th of April, things that happened on this day.

Hands up anyone who thinks that was just brilliant. I think that was great. Liz Stringer, an Australian songwriter singer. Let me read the cover notes about her. Liz Stringer has developed a cult following across her decade plus in the industry, when she deserves her own megachurch. Well, okay. One of Australia's most revered modern songwriters, Liz Stringer is a guitarist, vocalist that galvanizes audiences, reeling a collective visceral delight with her emotional, rich performances. I thought she was pretty good. I've just discovered Liz Stringer, although she's been around for a decade or more. Bad for me. I should have known that. Anyway, I thought that was really good. High Open Hills.

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Hope you're enjoying the music. Hope you're having a great day. Fantastic weather we're having. this extended summer. I mean, we're well into autumn now, but the days are wonderful. Anyway, our time is nearly up, so let's squeeze in just a couple more songs quite quickly.

Well, folks, our time is almost up. Hope you've had a good day. Hope you enjoyed the music. Right now, we've been playing Gordon Lightfoot and me and Bobby McGee and Jackson Browne, Take It Easy. So, take it easy, all of you out there. Take it easy. Have a great day. Have a great week. And tune in again next week, and we'll do more of the same.

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3: 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In this show, I interview songwriters and we talk about their songs and music generally and various other things. And today I have in the studio Shelley Dempsey. Welcome, Shelley.
4: Hello to all. Great to be here. Very exciting. Thanks, Russell.
3: All right. Well, would you like to start by telling the listeners a little bit about yourself?
4: Sure. Well, I've been a journalist for 40-odd years, so I've kind of flipped the skills and transferred a few skills into songwriting in the last few years. So I've come late to music, late in life, and I've only been playing an instrument, the ukulele, for probably about 10 years, not 40 years like a lot of other people. Mm. So that's been a big learning curve for me. I've always been a singer on and off, so I've sung in choirs for the past 10 years, finished that probably about a year ago. So it was always interesting to me to learn how to write songs, and, well, COVID came along for all of us, didn't it, Russell?
3: Mm-hmm.
4: And blew us all out of the water, and literally there was nothing to do apart from work. And so I thought, okay, well, this is my chance to learn how to do all this. And so I did some online songwriting sessions, brought a few ideas together, also participated in your excellent online Zoom sessions and started playing these all out of the water. And literally there was nothing to do apart from work. And so I thought, okay, well, this is my chance to learn how to do all this. And so I did some online songwriting sessions, brought a few ideas together, also participated in your excellent online Zoom sessions and started playing these online. And I was

0: it, the better you get over the years, and that's certainly been the case for me. So culminated in me recording 9 songs for a mini album last year, which was something I never thought I'd do.
1: Mm-hmm.
0: So picking up the ukulele in your hand can lead you to very unexpected places over time. Mm-hmm. And it's certainly taken me on a big journey in life. Yeah, so that's where I'm up to at the moment.
1: All right. Okay, well, we're pretty much here to talk about your new album, so let's get straight onto it. And you started accumulating original songs and just thought, I better put these all together into an album. Was that basically the idea?
0: Kind of yes and no. I actually go to visit Townsville every year and go to the Townsville Folk Festival. And there I met, I also go to other amateur music things all over town. Went to the Townsville Blues Club one night, and there was a guy there who runs that club who plays saxophone and all these other instruments and records music. So I was telling him about all these original songs, and he said, well, you know, it's probably time to record those songs, which mm-hmm. I hadn't been that conscious of. I thought it was always sort of far off in the future for me. And then I realized, well, I'm not getting any younger. I'll probably be leaving work in the next year or so and may not have the money to do this in future. So, okay, I should look into this now. At the same time, by coincidence, a friend I've known for a long time, Murray Cook, who's an excellent musician, mm-hmm. lives in Maroubra, has a home studio, used to play in Midnight Oil, mm-hmm. and I saw that he was retiring from his day job, which is running the prisoner music program at Long Bay Jail, New South Wales prison system, basically.
1: Mm-hmm.
0: So he was recording songs for a long time from the prisoners, basically taking their words, lyrics, etc., and putting all these instruments on their songs and creating really beautiful pieces of music. It was called the Songbirds Program, unfortunately no longer happening.
1: Mm.
0: But I did see that he had retired, and I thought this might be the guy to be my producer because, one, he's willing to work with an amateur like me. I'm not a professional musician.
1: Mm.
0: Some producers would not want to be working with an amateur. And also I thought, well, he plays 6 instruments, doesn't he? So whatever instruments I like to have on the songs, I can actually ask him to help me out.
1: Mm-hmm.
0: So that's really what happened. Everything came together about July last year. I worked with a professional ukulele player to just get some tutorials in making the song sound a bit better, getting him to check them. He lowered the key on 2 out of the 9 songs, which was very helpful because mm-hmm. they sound a lot better now. His name is Peter Purton. He plays in mm-hmm. a lot of bands in the inner west in Sydney. So Peter and I and his wife, Mona, have become very good friends, and we've performed a few times together now
1: mm-hmm.
0: since the recording. So that's been useful as well to have new people to play with. And we will be playing at the Central Coast Ukulele Festival this year together
1: mm-hmm.
0: for the first time, 25th of September.
1: Mm-hmm.
0: So that's all been fairly exciting. Went to Peter Purton. He helped me pull the songs together. We went together then to Murray Cook, producer, and he added all sorts of fantastic instruments to what we were doing on the ukuleles. Basically, he added piano to the song 2 Pianos. He added really wild harmonica to my big blues song,
1: mm-hmm.
0: which is called Good Lovin'. He did a lot of extra stuff that really brought these songs up and made them sound quite incredible. I could not believe it when I first started listening back.
1: Mm-hmm.
0: It was just off the scale, much more than I'd hoped for, and I was just amazed mm-hmm. at what you can do. I mean, obviously, you have to pay people to produce your songs, but I didn't have to pay a lot of session musicians to get the result I wanted. I brought in a sax player, a young friend of my son's,
1: mm-hmm.
0: at the end, and he put lovely saxophone on 4 out of the 9 tracks. But it was a new thing for me. I was kind of the musical director saying, could I have this instrument on this song and another one on this other song? Had no idea what I was doing, really, but of course you know your own songs fairly well and have an idea of what might sound good.
1: Mm-hmm.
0: So it all worked out great. So that really the recording is the easy part of it, and then the promotion.

0: distribution is a bit harder. I got them published through a music distributor called DistroKid. So that's a music platform that sends your song, once it's published, out to a lot of different channels: Spotify, YouTube, iHeartRadio. I think it goes to something like 20 different places. So that's pretty incredible. And of course, it goes out all over the world. But, trying to get streams on Spotify is a difficult thing, as you probably know yourself, Russell. Been trying to work out algorithms, how they work, all sorts of things. In the end, I gave up and just paid a service, GPM Music, to put some muscle behind songs and get the streams up. And that actually did work. So I'm doing single releases, 9 single releases separately over the whole of this year. 3 songs have been published. And the results on Spotify for the 2 that I used GPM Music for to promote them are much higher. So I think for the first song, it was called The Girls in Love, the streams are up to about 250 streams now. Doesn't sound like a lot, but it was significantly more than the 30 streams that it had when I got them to do that. Then the other song, well, Two Pianos has just come out. That's only had 8 streams, unfortunately. So it shows you the difference between using that service and not using it. I mean, I don't want to spend much more money on music. I'm getting to the end, but I will probably use GPM just to push the other 6 songs as well.
1: All right, well, how about we listen to one of the songs? Which one would you like to start with?
0: How about Two Pianos?
1: Okay, so is Murray playing both the pianos on this? Are there two pianos in the song?
0: No, just one piano.
1: Just one piano in the song? Okay. All right, well, let's listen to Two Pianos and we may talk about it in a bit more detail afterwards. This is Two Pianos by Shelley Dempsey.

0: All right, that was Two Pianos by Shelley Dempsey from her new album, See You at the Red Bar. This is Radio Northern Beaches, 88.7 and 90.3. This show is Songs on Air. My name's Russell Neal, and I am interviewing Shelley Dempsey. All right, tell us a little bit more about Two Pianos.
1: Two Pianos was a crazy idea I had about writing a song where you can't make up your mind between two big things, so it can be two job offers, you know, where will I live, this place or that place, different partners, this guy or that guy. Mm-hmm. Not applicable to my own life in that case. But the idea was, yes, big decisions are hard. And I had this strange idea of suddenly hearing piano music from two different songs. Mm-hmm. One was Crazy Fast Fire. The other one was very slow and sweet. And the result, really, what happens in the song is that one song drops out. I won't tell you which one, you have to listen to find out. Mm-hmm. And it's kind of I think we spend a lot of time in life really trying to nail down decisions too fast. As I've gotten older, I've tried to sit back and just sit amongst things till I make a decision. And I think, you know, it's not a bad thing to do that, like, not doing anything or not deciding is actually sort of making a decision in itself. Mm-hmm. And sometimes when you approach things this way, well, the universe comes along and resolves the problem anyway for you. So,
0: yeah. I know what you mean. Yes, sometimes you think, oh, I should decide what to do about that, and then you leave it for a while and the matter resolves itself independent of any decision you actually made. So, yes, I do know that. Exactly what you mean by that. Okay.
1: Yes. What was the idea there? Yeah.
0: So on that recording, is Murray Cook playing most of the instruments?
1: Yes, Murray's playing that really fabulous sort of like almost honky-tonk piano. Mm-hmm. It's pretty wild. Just great to listen to piano being played that fast. Mm-hmm. And I learned a new piano term. He does a sort of a run up the high notes and down on the piano. I said, what is that called? And he said, oh, that's called gliss, apparently. Yeah. Short for glissandro, is it, that term?
0: Yep, that's right.
1: I don't really know what it means. You may know, Russell.
0: It's from the Italian, I guess, and I think it just means kind of sliding or something like that.
1: Yeah, doing a run or something.
0: Yeah, it's just running your finger along a whole lot of the keys. Yeah.
1: It's a very catchy song that a lot of people really like when I perform it live. Mm-hmm. It's probably the one that people comment on most.
0: I've seen you perform it live. It's a great track, yep.
1: So that's really come up quite well. Mm-hmm. It's hard to perform originals, as you know. People prefer covers, but I do push the originals where I can, and I really have had good responses. Played recently at the Bermagui Ukulele Festival and sold three CDs, mm-hmm. which was a great thing. Mm-hmm. But I did a launch gig also at Butcher's Brew Bar in West Sydney for the whole nine songs. I was playing with the band Bambaluzza. It's just a makeshift band to launch the songs, really. So I played with the Aubrey Purton band. Mm-hmm. So that was me, Peter Purton, Murray Cook, also Rod Crundwell, on mm-hmm. keyboard, and Mauna Scott on backing mm-hmm. vocals and mm-hmm. percussion. So it all went really well. It was a sellout event, which really surprised me. I think the way to promote these things is to individually message people, send everyone a private message. So I probably contacted, I don't know how many people, 30 people, would you like to come to this event? Obviously, you have to get all the social media assets ready first. Mm-hmm. But the response really was fantastic. I think people are a lot more interested in storytelling than a lot of musicians think. Mm-hmm. And people sat back in that small bar and really listened to the stories of what the songs were about. And I know myself, when I go to see singer-songwriters, I like them to say something about what the song is about. Well, briefly, you don't want to be there for 10 minutes before they start playing. It's like, mm-hmm. just play. So I like to hear a small, brief introduction. This song's about this, two sentences, three. So I did that for each song. It's probably a bit longer because it was an album launch. And people were very, very interested in all of it. Three of the nine songs are about Townsville, where I grew up in the tropics. So they have a tropical flavour that seemed to interest people as well. And, yeah, I have to say, I was really surprised.
0: Well, I'm not surprised because it's a great song and the rest of the songs in this album are great too. So the trick can often be just getting people to stop and pay attention. As you say, people like covers, but that's only because as soon as they hear it, they know it already.
1: Yes.
0: They're familiar with it, whereas they've got to learn, not learn, but they've got to become acquainted with your original songs or anyone's original songs.
1: That's right.
0: And so there's that familiarity hurdle that has to be overcome, I guess.
1: Yes, exactly. Mm-hmm. My sort of approach to music is I like writing catchy ukulele songs. I think there's a market out there for that. Mm-hmm. So that's what I've really tried to do in a lot of these songs. Some of them are happy, some of them are sad, but I've tried to put a catchy chorus into every one. And that particular one seems to appeal to young people, which I like. Mm-hmm. When I played it last year at the Townsville Folk Festival, just open mic session, a young woman came up to me and said, "I can't believe how catchy that two pianos song is." Mm. She said, "I'm just going to be hearing that for the whole afternoon. It's amazing." So I thought, great, I've connected with a young person, you know.
0: That's great. Well, how about we listen to another song and you can tell us a bit about that.
1: So the title track of the album is See You at the Red Bar. Mm-hmm. So this was a personally important song for me because it's about my dad who we lost in 2020. But really it's a song for anybody who's lost somebody close. And when they're suddenly gone in such a final way, you just wonder where they are and where they've gone. So I like to think it's a universal theme that a lot of people can relate to. This particular song, the Red Bar itself, was a bar constructed by my old man at our house in Townsville. We lived in an old Queenslander. And so underneath the house, he built himself a 12-foot-long bar, which he painted red. So this sort of reflected the colour of his politics as well as the colour of the actual bar. He was a stalwart, staunch Labour man, and he loved Gough Whitlam. And, of course, this was the 70s when I was going to high school in Townsville. So we used to have family parties there, lots of happy times. So when we lost him, I thought, where has he gone? And it was important to me to imagine him back in his happy place at his old red bar. So that was really the idea there. As an aside, I remember coming home from school one afternoon, the day of the dismissal, and Dad was actually in tears because Gough Whitlam had been dismissed. And he was, you know, he had some friends there. They were having a few drinks. So it's kind of an important song historically for our family, I guess, as a tribute to the old man who was such a funny, interesting guy, very adventurous. He took us off to live in Papua New Guinea when I was 6 years old. We lived there for 4 years, came back when I was 10. Then we moved to Townsville. So he spent a lot of time trying to get away from his roots in Victoria and the cold weather, and absolutely hates cold weather. And I've inherited, his daughter's inherited that same hatred, absolute hatred and dislike of cold weather. Mm-hmm. So everywhere I go is always north in the winter. I have a rule that I never go south if I can avoid it. Certainly not to Canberra.
0: Fair enough. All right, well, how about we listen to See You at the Red Bar? This is See You at the Red Bar by Shelley Dempsey.

0: That was See You at the Red Bar, the title track from Shelley Dempsey's new and debut album, See You at the Red Bar. And I'm interviewing Shelley Dempsey on Radio Northern Beaches 88.7 and 90.3. All right, Shelley, can you tell us a little bit about the way you write songs? Do you typically start with the theme or idea behind the song, or just with some lyrics or music? Where does it usually start for you?
1: It kind of varies. This is always a great question that fascinates me. And I'm interested in the way songwriters seem to do it all very differently. But the way I have ended up writing songs is to grab a huge fool's cap sized booklet with lines in it. Notepad, if you like. A large one, though. It has to be big. And I just think of the song I want to write, and then I scribble phrases connected with that idea all over the page in different places. I started out writing songs like poems, but I did some songwriting courses, and they said, no, don't do that. Too structured, and you're going to get hung up on, is it rhyming, this line, and all the rest of it. So I thought, that's very good advice. So I started writing phrases, images, recollections, memories, whatever, all over the page in different places. So in Red Bar, I, you know, wrote down a few phrases about Dad. You know, we had parties at the Red Bar, the dismissal, his sense of humour, the way he used to talk about on the... I used to ring him every Sunday, so that's how the song starts. So here comes Sunday, our day to talk on the phone. So, yeah, I just wrote all these different phrases that were connected with the song. And then I would try to find, in journalism, we call it the intro, basically, to the story. So finding the angle of the story, the starting point of the song, is always very important to me to get that right. And if I can get that right, then the rest of it seems to follow. I'm fairly boring in my structure of songs. It always seems to be verse, verse, chorus, bridge, back to verse three or four, and then chorus, and then outro. It's fairly standard, but I know that, you know, there are heaps of other ways to do it. I'll have to start experimenting with that. That's kind of the approach I take these days.
0: Right.
1: It has changed over time.
0: Okay, that makes sense. I guess your background in journalism means your approach is going to tend to be from a lyrical and thematic approach rather than starting with us twiddling on the ukulele and coming up with some chords or a melody.
1: Yes. Well, sometimes I do that. So in the case of the song Good Lovin', this one line just popped into my head one day for some weird reason. And it was, we all need good love and good lovin'. That's all I had. So then I thought, oh no, another song. I'm going to have to work all this out now. Over the next 2 days or whatever. Actually, I'm getting better at writing songs, so that probably took me one afternoon to work out most of that song. And the chords, for me, working out what the chords are up is always the hard part. But on that particular song, as an example, I had some blues chords in my head already, and alternating between A7 and A chord to open the song, I really wanted to do that for Good Lovin'. So that always seems to be popular when I play that live, and people comment on it. It's got a good catchy rhythm. So it's just sort of that style of playing the ukulele. I'm quite interested in how really good ukulele players do catchy strums. So I've kind of had a look at how Ukulele Russ does it. There are other people around as well. But yeah, I'm kind of really just a rhythm player. I can do a bit of finger picking, tend not to worry about that in performance. When I work with Peter Purton, he's great on riffs and finger picking. So I kind of let him add the frills and I just do the basic rhythm, which is sort of what interests me.
0: All right, well, since we've been talking about it, should we listen to Good Lovin'?
1: Great. It's a big blues song.
0: A big blues song. This is Good Lovin' by Shelley Dempsey.

0: That was Good Lovin' by Shelley Dempsey from her new album See You at the Red Bar. And I'm interviewing Shelley here on Radio Northern Beaches 88.7 and 90.3. My name's Russell Neal. This show's called Songs on Air. All right, so Shelley, how can people listen to your new album? Where is it available?
1: It's available on my Bandcamp account. Mm-hmm. So if you go to Bandcamp and look for me, Shelley Dempsey, mm-hmm. or See You at the Red Bar, the whole album is available on Bandcamp in digital format. Mm-hmm. Also, I have three songs out on Spotify. The Girls in Love, Two Pianos, and See You at the Red Bar. Mm-hmm. So those three are readily available on Spotify, if you have a Spotify account. Mm-hmm. And you can also buy a CD. So I had 150 CDs made, mm-hmm. which probably wasn't a great idea, mm-hmm. because I didn't know when I got them made that new cars no longer have CD players.
0: Mm, indeed, that's true.
1: So, bit of a miscalculation there. However, I have sold quite a few, mm-hmm. one way or another, through Bandcamp. So if you would like a CD, you can actually order one through my Bandcamp account and I can post you a physical CD. I mean, I love CDs. I don't know about you, Russell, but I collect a whole heap of CDs. I probably have 40 or 50, something like that. Not big into vinyl for some reason, but yeah, the CD format, I love it. The artwork, all the information, written information about the CD. Mm-hmm. So it was interesting for me to actually get a CD made because I thought, well, how on earth does this happen? Mm-hmm. Because I didn't know. It actually came from the recording engineer that we used to master the album. Mm-hmm. So that's Mark Scully from Studio 57 at Tarran Point. Mm-hmm. He has a small studio in an old warehouse building,
0: yep.
1: in far-flung Tarran Point. It was a long drive down there.
0: I know that studio. I've had rehearsal sessions there in the past.
1: Oh, really?
0: I know Studio 57, yep.
1: Yes.
0: On Parowina Road there, yep.
1: Absolutely. He does so much great work.
0: Yep.
1: So anyway, we went into the studio and then I said to him, well, how can I get a CD made? And he recommended using Kitty at Troy Horse. Mm-hmm. They're based in Surrey Hills, I think it was.
0: Oh, they were in Redfern or Waterloo at one stage, but they might be Surrey Hills now. I haven't connected with them for a little while, but yeah, I know Troy Horse as well. Yeah.
1: So they were wonderful. Kitty shepherded me through this yet another new process and let me use the artwork that I wanted to use. So the cover image of See You at the Red Bar on the CD is an actual photo I took at my 17th birthday in Townsville at the Red Bar, mm-hmm. 1978, and it's a picture of one of my school friends at high school dancing in a big frilly, I don't know what you call it, dancer's skirt, mm-hmm. like a 1950s kind of a skirt.
0: Yep.
1: And she's dancing with another female friend and they're just doing, you know, the dancing together. And it's an image that just spoke to me about what the Red Bar was like. Mm-hmm. You know, we had a lot of happy times there. So I thought, I think this is the image, but what's the graphic artist going to think, Kitty? So she said, yes, this is great. Mm-hmm. And she said, and now we need a picture of you. Fortunately, I had a picture of me taken at the Ride Ukulele Festival last year, which was okay. Mm-hmm. So I sent her three images. She said, two are not usable, but this one is. So mm-hmm. then we're away. And then she needed the words to go on the insert of the CD. So bringing it all together, you know, you have to decide the order of the songs on the CD, mm-hmm. which was actually different from the order of how I would play them at live events. Mm. So there was quite a bit of thinking. I had to sit down and I had a look at how other people like the Gadflies produce their CDs with artwork and what's on the CD. So it's always good if you're going to go down this track, have a look at what other people have done first.
0: Yes, well, that way you avoid making the same mistakes that other people have made, I guess. You can learn from it.
1: True, very true.
0: Yeah, it seems like it's all been a huge learning process that you've had to address a whole lot of different areas and things that were new to you.
1: Massive learning process.
0: Yeah.
1: Fortunately, in my day job, I'm a digital journalist, so I was able to work out all of it myself. Mm. DistroKid was quite difficult, and even Bandcamp, because I was trying to upload files directly from Google Drive to these platforms, and they don't accept Google Drive WAV files. You get the WAV files from the recording engineer, and you have to save them to your device first, get them out of Google Drive. But, oh boy, I had about 100 attempts on both platforms before I worked out that step. also, the image used for DistroKid has to be exactly square. So you need to learn how to resize pictures, which I've never learned how to do until now. So, yes, if you're going to start recording songs, uploading to platforms like DistroKid, there's quite a lot involved. There's also ISRC codes. You know, you have to register your songs with APRA. Yes, there's a lot of admin. As you know yourself, Russell, in music, there's a lot more administration than people realize. So it does help to have some skills in admin, in digital space, etc.
0: Indeed. All right, well, let's listen to another song. You mentioned The Girls in Love.
1: The Girls in Love, yes. So the idea for this one came from actually an old neighbour of ours, and she told me the story about how she met her husband. As a teenager, she went to a party somewhere, and his picture was on the wall in a group photo, and she said, "Who's this guy?" And someone said, "Oh, that's John XXX." And she said, "Okay, how do I meet him?" So she tracked him down, stalked him, I guess is what you'd call it these days. But they've been happily married for more than 40 years, have grandchildren. And yeah, she tracked this guy down and married him. So how about that? I was very impressed.
0: Yeah.
1: So that's the idea behind the song. Pretty, you know, simple sort of idea. Except, of course, the great thing about songwriting is you can play with the facts, which I do a lot. In my day job, I have to stick with the facts. So songwriting for me is going right into my imagination, inventing characters, putting words in their mouths, getting them to say all sorts of things. I'd never get away with that at work as a journalist. So that's kind of what I like. So I changed the ending in the song to them splitting up. But you can do this as a songwriter. You have poetic license. You can make these characters do whatever you wish. So it's very liberating.
0: All right, let's listen to The Girls in Love by Shelley Dempsey.

0: That was The Girls in Love by Shelley Dempsey from her new album See You at the Red Bar. Yeah, great track. And you talked about playing at various festivals and other locations. Where are you playing, or what gigs do you have coming up at the moment, and what lineups are you playing in?
1: Well, I play in two different bands, basically. I play in the Darlow Street Band. Mm-hmm. That's mainly at ukulele festivals. Every year we play in Katoomba at the Blue Mountains mm-hmm. Ukulele Festival in February. I've seen you there many times, Russell, mm-hmm. over the years.
0: Yep.
1: We play every year at the Central Coast Ukulele Festival, so that one's coming up this year on 25th of September. So I'll be playing there with the Darlow Street Band, and that's just doing covers with Darlow Street Band. Mm-hmm. But I'll also be playing separately with Bambalootza. That's a trio, myself, Peter Purton and Mauna Scott. And we'll be doing my original songs. Can't fit in all nine, but we'll choose six or seven mm-hmm. and perform mm-hmm. those. So that's September. Next month I'm off to the Townsville Folk Festival. Mm-hmm. So I'll probably be doing some originals up there just at open mic, because I unfortunately don't have people to play with up there, but that's okay. Good practice for solo performance, mm-hmm. which I try to avoid, but, you know, sometimes you have to do these things. Mm-hmm. Let's see. Also, an exciting thing's happening while I'm in Townsville. I'm performing at the Afro-Kita Festival on Magnetic Island. Mm-hmm. So my former choir master in Sydney, Gary Smith, I was singing for him in two of his choirs, Bondi Sings and the Bridge on the River Choir.
0: Great name.
1: Great name. Yeah. Based in Newtown. And he was a great choir instructor. Hard taskmaster, but I learned an awful lot about singing from Gary. Mm. He's actually moved up to Magnetic Island with his wife, Anna. So now he's running a ukulele club on Magnetic Island, which is exciting and very convenient for me mm-hmm. when I'm up there. And he is doing a choir workshop on May the 23rd and 24th on Magnetic Island, mm-hmm. which is learning different songs. Two of them are Latin songs that we're going to perform at the Afro-Cuban Festival the following weekend. So I'm really looking forward to getting back to a bit of choir singing, because I dropped it nearly a year and a half ago so that I could focus on original music. Mm-hmm. But sometimes you just got to go and have a sing with the choir. Mm-hmm. Such a great feeling.
0: Yes.
1: So those performances are in the works, and whatever else comes up, I'm enjoying getting back to playing at your open mic sessions, Russell, mm-hmm. which are entirely fabulous. I love the network of musicians you have there. Most of us are just amateurs. Some a lot better than others, but doesn't matter. It's a lot of camaraderie and great feeling in the room. Mm-hmm. It's always good to go along. So thank you for that and all your work for us.
0: Oh, well, thank you, Shelley. Thanks for coming along to the nights I organise. Folks, if you want to find out about all the gigs I run, you can subscribe to my newsletter. Just email me at songsonstage@gmail.com or have a look on my Facebook page, also called Songs on Stage. And in the events, you'll find all the gigs that I am organising, open mics at venues all over Sydney and Zoom sessions, and songwriters nights and band gigs and all sorts of interesting things. And don't forget to go to the Songs on Air Facebook page as well, which is the page for this radio show. I'll be writing up this interview in that for next week, I think. All right, maybe have we got time for one more song? I think we do. What would you like to finish with?
1: I think I'd like to look at Think of Me. This is a beautiful song that I actually wrote on Magnetic Island mm-hmm. a few years ago. And I got the idea from the song, famous jazz song, Autumn Leaves, mm-hmm. about missing someone at the same time each year. I adapted that idea and thought, what if you write a song about missing someone at the same time of each day? Mm-hmm. So in this song, the two fictional characters, I made them musicians, and they're coming to sunset. So around, but they're apart at the time. Mm-hmm. And so the song Think of Me is about them separately getting ready to go out at night to their respective gigs or whatever they're doing. But they're thinking of each other and wondering where the other one's going, and they're just missing each other. Do you think of me when the sun goes down? That sort of thing. Mm-hmm. Yeah.
0: All right. This is Think of Me by Shelley Dempsey.

0: All right, that was Think of Me by Shelley Dempsey from her new album, See You at the Red Bar. And I'm interviewing Shelley here on Radio Northern Beaches in my show Songs on Air, and my name is Russell Neal.
1: I did mean to say something about Think of Me. It uses synthesizer.
0: All right.
1: And it's the only track that does. I asked Murray to put synthesizer on it.
0: Mm-hmm.
1: Yeah.
0: Well, thank you very much, Shelley, for coming on the show. It's been great listening to your songs and talking about music one way and another. So, folks, if you want to get Shelley's new album, you can go to her Bandcamp page, which is Shelley Dempsey, SHELLEYDEMPSEY. And you can also get it in physical form on CD, again through Bandcamp. Or you can come along and see Shelley perform at some of the gigs I run in Sydney. She's playing at, well, I don't know, do you have anything booked at the moment?
1: Not as yet, but I'll probably go back to the Native Rose Hotel next Tuesday. That's May the 5th, I think.
0: Okay, great. Well, that should be when this interview is broadcast, actually. So it should be the evening of this broadcast.
1: Oh.
0: All right. Well, thanks again, Shelley. This has been great. And good luck with getting your wonderful music out to a broader public. That's what we all need, is more music, I think. And you've certainly delivered with some great songs and great performances.
1: Thank you, Russell. I probably wouldn't be doing all this if it wasn't for you, so...
0: Oh, well, thank you. I really don't know what to say to that. Thank you so much. Thanks to everyone for tuning in, and we'll be back again next Tuesday. And this show's repeated on Monday, 1 till 2 p.m., so if you have just caught the end of this, tune in again next Monday. Thank you very much and have a lovely day. Bye-bye.
1: Bye.
0: Well, we have a little bit of time left, folks, so I'm going to play one of my songs. This is The Lady Loves Women, recorded by Greg Piggott at Ears That Hear Studios at Kwandalyn.

0: That was The Lady Loves Women, written by me and performed by me and Greg Piggott at Ears That Hear Studio up on the Central Coast there. This has been Songs On Air with me, Russell Neal, on Radio Northern Beaches 88.7 and 90.3. Thanks for listening in. I hope you've enjoyed the show, and we'll be back here again next week. Thank you and have a good afternoon. Bye. Good afternoon, everybody.
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11: 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In just a moment, we'll hear Community Voices with Michael Lester. At 5.30, Julian Brown is in to bring us the Brown Note. And then at 7.30, the gang's in for Classic Cars and Bikes. John Macy's in at 8.30 tonight to bring us Strange Brew. And then that's followed by Tex with The Wave at 10 p.m. At 11 p.m, Ray Trevisan brings us Dollars and Making Sense. Then Wednesday morning on Radio Northern Beaches, if you missed it, Ray Trevisan with Dollars Are Making Sense again at 7 a.m. At 7.30, Community Voices with Michael Lester. And then at 8 o'clock, Michael Lester brings us Innovation Talk. And then 9 a.m, Jeff Stanwell's in with Jeff's Generation. 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
12: 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I'm Michael Lester, and our program is Community Voices. I'm delighted to be welcoming our guest today, all the way on the line from London, a very eminent and very publicly visible historian from London, who's been trained as a historian, an archaeologist, and an anthropologist at all the great places, Cambridge, Oxford, King's College, and has been teaching too in those venerable institutions. She features a lot in TV documentaries, and she's written many books, and these days she's working in a freelance mode in that respect. Our guest here today, Elizabeth Norton, and we're going to be discussing her book that's just been published by Footnote Press and Allen and Unwin here, The Women Who Ruled the World, and I think it's got a bit of a subtitle, 5,000 Years of Female Monarchy or Monarchs. It's a remarkable book, but these days she's working in a freelance mode in that respect. Our guest here today, Elizabeth Norton, and we're going to be discussing her book that's just been published by Footnote Press and Allen and Unwin here, The Women Who Ruled the World, and I think it's got a bit of a subtitle, 5,000 Years of Female Monarchy or Monarchs. It's a remarkable book, both in the depth and breadth of its research.

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1: Oh, thank you very much. It's such a pleasure to be here with you.
0: Elizabeth, you've featured 12 chapters in a thematic mode rather than a chronological mode, and this allows a means of covering centuries, in fact, a number of millennia, way back to Egypt, in fact, of women in political power, and across the globe, too. You've covered everything from Europe through Africa, through Asia, China, Japan, the Pacific. What's prompted you to pull together a book like that, having spent, I believe, most of your career writing and presenting detailed histories of British monarchy?
1: Yeah, I mean, I do primarily work on the British monarchy, but it was such a pleasure to be able to have the opportunity to really expand and look at female kings or reigning queens. Really, I was very struck by the fact that the very first woman to be elected, so democratically elected as head of state, is actually still alive, which is, I think, quite a sobering fact. She's in her 90s. She was first elected as president of Iceland in 1980. But actually, of course, the first man who was democratically elected as a head of state has been dead for centuries. I mean, it's probably George Washington. So I was quite struck by the fact that female power is pretty recent. Female heads of state really only start to appear, elected heads of state, in the second half of the 20th century. Female prime ministers only begin to appear in the 1960s. I mean, Margaret Thatcher is the first European female prime minister in the 1970s, for example. So actually, if you want to look at female power in its own right, so not ruling through another person, so not a regent, not a queen consort, although they can be powerful themselves, but if you want to look at women who are effectively the heads on the coin in their own right, you have to look at the reigning queens. And that really set me off and got me delving into history to see, you know, can I find reigning queens deep in history? Are they global? What's going on? And what are the similarities between them? What things do they face?
0: But you confront the question, as you have to, about just how you're going to limit the exercise or at least make a selection. And you have to grapple with the question of definitions and terminology. And you've chosen terms like ruler and monarchy. And you've chosen, I think, to have a definition of what you include and what you don't as reigning queens or female kings. And you don't include heads of state and presidents, do you?
1: No. So it's kind of a two-part definition that I followed. The first is, are they head of state? And that's a bit anachronistic when you go back deep into the past. But it's basically, you know, are you absolutely at the top of the tree, if you like? And the second thing is royalty, because I'm looking specifically at royal women. And that can be royalty through marriage. Some of the women, Wu Zetian of China, for example, is a good example, was not born royal, but married into the royal family and then was able to take the throne. So that's what I look at. Partly it's to kind of keep the numbers down slightly, because there are a lot of these reigning queens or female kings. But I also was very keen not to look at women who held power through men. A lot of people ask me, you know, is Eleanor Aquitaine in the book, who is obviously a 12th century queen consort in France and then in England. And she's an incredibly powerful woman in her own right. But she doesn't head her state. She rules through her husbands, at least nominally, and then her sons. So I very much wanted to look at the women who are what I would consider to be the power. And I think English is difficult for the terminology, because when we think about a queen, it can be quite confusing. I mean, Elizabeth II was a queen, Camilla is a queen, and yet the role isn't the same. So yeah, it can be quite difficult. Female king tends to be a more precise term, but obviously there are problems with that term as well. I mean, some of the women are absolutely crowned as king. Maria Theresa, the Habsburg heiress in the 18th century, is a really good example of that. She's crowned as a king rather than a queen.
0: Yeah, this question of terminology and, I suppose, in a sense, the social willingness, ability to adopt an appropriate form of technology for women in those political power leads you to these things. Such a clumsy term, a female king. And then there's the term queen regnant too. And even, I think, your first chapter, you even refer to husbands of the nation. Is that another term? Because you talk about a Mexican Isabel, don't you?
1: Yeah, so actually chapter one looks at women who are kind of denied the title of queen or female king. So Marguerite I of Denmark, Sweden and Norway was known as husband of her kingdoms throughout her reign. And actually was kind of, her monarchy wasn't really acknowledged during her lifetime, even though for actually much of her reign, she was the only monarch in most of Scandinavia. So she was called the husband of her kingdoms. And she actually only got promoted to full monarch in the 1970s when Margareta became Queen of Denmark and declared that she would take the regnal number of the second, which immediately promoted Marguerite from this kind of vague term of husband to being a full monarch. There are many examples. As you say, the Mexica, I look at Tequitchpotzin, who is the daughter of Moctezuma. And she's better known as Isabel Moctezuma in the Spanish sources, but she is present at the conquest. And I mean, almost

0: Most everybody acknowledges her as the heir to Moctezuma. She does seem to have reigned a little bit to some extent, but nobody really wants to call her the Empress. And again, it's this question of terminology. I mean, eventually, actually, the Spanish pay off her children for the loss of Mexico. So she's clearly considered to be a very significant figure. Another person in that first chapter is Merneith, who's actually the earliest queen in the book. She is a first dynasty Egyptian pharaoh. And actually, when her tomb was being excavated in 1900, Flinders Petrie, the archaeologist, was digging away going, this is a really impressive tomb. This is clearly the fifth pharaoh of the first dynasty. And then he read the stele a bit more closely and went, oh, it's a woman, can't be a pharaoh then. And just immediately demoted her to regent. She's on king lists, but because she's female, she's treated up into the 20th century as being disqualified from being a pharaoh, in spite of the fact that she clearly was doing what the men were doing.
1: Elizabeth, you invoke and have a discussion about the fable, if you like, of the female-run utopia, as you refer to, of the Amazons, with Hippolyta, I guess, the mythical queen. What sort of insight does that offer into the nature of the situation and obstacles and challenges that women have had to confront in trying to achieve positions of political power?
0: Yeah, so obviously the Amazons are a Greek myth. They didn't exist. But what I think is really interesting about the fact that the Greeks have this myth is that they could clearly conceive of a polity run by women. And I think that's really important because, you know, they may not have female rulers themselves, although some Greek cultures absolutely do have female rulers. Cleopatra is, of course, a Ptolemaic queen of Egypt, you know, and is effectively Greek. Byzantium, a Greek empire, of course, also has female rulers. But I think what's really important with the myth of the Amazons is that they can conceive of women ruling. And partly they try and control this myth. So when the Amazons tend to appear in myths, it's when they're being bested by the heroes. So they're being bested by Theseus, for example. And you do see this actually with queens throughout history who tend to have a reputation for being quite martial, for being warriors. You get a sense that they almost get built up as better than other women, because when they're defeated by men, it then makes the men look good. A really good example of that is Zenobia, who is the queen of Palmyra in the classical period, and actually conquers Egypt. And actually, when the Roman emperor who defeated her was told to account for himself and how he lost Egypt initially to a woman, actually, you know, basically said, you know, she's much more than a woman. If you knew what she was like, you wouldn't think she was a woman. So I think the myth of the Amazons very much feeds into how people perceive queens in later centuries and in later millennia.
1: I'm in conversation here, Community Voices Radio Northern Beaches, with Elizabeth Norton, historian on the line from London, about her book, The Women Who Ruled the World, 5,000 Years of Female Monarchy. This underlying idea that pervades a lot of this book, of course, is the attitude of men. I mean, power and political power and kingship is very much a male domain. So these women have to make their way, whether willingly or otherwise, in a man's world to their positions of queens and regnant queens. It's a male-dominated system.
0: Male relatives are a problem for queens before the 19th century. And it starts to change really in the 19th century. And actually, there are many, many queens in the 19th century. And I think it's at this stage where succession systems tend to be much more set. So, for example, Queen Victoria would have looked like a pretty unlikely queen just a few centuries before. You know, she's the only child of the fourth son of George III, who died when she was an infant. She's raised away from court. So, you know, most countries wouldn't really have considered her as a ruler in the centuries before. But because by the 19th century they have this adherence to the succession system, she's next on the family tree, so she becomes queen. So male relatives are a problem to queens in periods before set succession systems, because most countries would rather have a male ruler. And that's really a general rule across the world and across time, at least until the 19th century. A really good example, for example, is Juana II of Navarre, which is a small Spanish kingdom that was actually conquered by the main part of Spain in the 16th century. Navarre actually had quite a few reigning queens, but Juana II attempted to impose herself. Sorry, no, not Juana II, Blanca II of Navarre. Blanca II was the daughter of a reigning queen of Navarre and a king consort who was also king of Aragon. And when her mother died, her father attempted to keep Navarre in his own hands and actually eventually imprisoned and then probably murdered Blanca. So she was never able to secure her place on the throne. I mean, even Cleopatra always reigns with a male on the throne beside her. She's never secure enough to rule by herself, albeit that she's the dominant ruler. Another example is Charlotte, who's the queen of Cyprus in the 15th century. And she's the only legitimate child of her father, acknowledged as his heir. But actually, after he dies, her half-brother, illegitimate half-brother, actually goes to the Mamluk Sultan in Egypt and persuades him to back his own bid for the throne and actually removes her from the throne. And when she appeals to the Pope for the loss of her kingdom, he actually, you know, basically the Pope says, well, I'm not going to help you because your husband husband was quite rude to me last time I saw him. So again, she's being kind of defined through these male relatives. So it tends to be better to be an Elizabeth I, where you don't have any close relatives. Mary, Queen of Scots, for example, in the 16th century, is reigning as Queen of Scotland. When she gives birth to a son, she starts to lose her throne. And people, you know, turn around and think, well, actually, we'd rather have a baby prince than an adult queen. So male relatives are a bit of a problem for these reigning women.
1: There are many dimensions of this, and many of the queens that you're instancing turn up in different themes and chapters of your book, Mary, Queen of Scots being a case in point. She appears in one of your chapters, Monstrous Regiments, and that's a term that I think you refer to John Knox, isn't it, who I think you call a misogynist. And
0: yes.
1: In that chapter too, you discuss a fascinating case of a queen, Athalic, I can't pronounce her name, from Judah. What's this idea of the Monstrous Regiments as a theme?
0: Yeah, so, I mean, Monstrous Regiments, of course, comes from John Knox, who is the 16th century. I mean, he's really the father of the Church of Scotland, but wasn't very keen on women and particularly not on female rulers. And he actually wrote a book called Trumpet Blast Against a Monstrous Regiment of Women, which is essentially saying women are overrunning our political systems. It's aimed at Mary I of England, you know, famous Bloody Mary, and also it's aimed at Mary of Guise, the Regent of Scotland, who's the mother of Mary, Queen of Scots, who is ruling on behalf of her daughter. So he basically is saying, you know, it's against God's will. It's monstrous to nature to have women on thrones. And that's his view. So in this chapter, I look at Mary, Queen of Scots, who obviously comes to a bad end, is forced to abdicate in Scotland, then spends almost 20 years in prison in England and is beheaded. I also look at, as you say, Athalia. And I kind of pull in the parallels because Mary, Queen of Scots is actually compared to Athalia of Judah quite a bit, actually, both in Scotland and in England. Athalia is a biblical queen. She probably did exist. She's mentioned in the Book of Kings. Some of the men in her life, actually, there is independent corroboration to say that they did exist from other sources. So she probably did. She's probably the daughter of the notorious Queen Jezebel, who also gets quite a bad press in the Bible. It's not entirely deserved when you actually read it. I mean, I've seen her compared to Hitler, for example. And if you read the Bible, Jezebel really didn't, you know, she's not that bad. So Athalia is raised by Jezebel. She becomes the reigning queen of Judah after her husband and her son's death. And she's eventually removed from the throne. She's actually deposed and then murdered on the steps of the temple in a palace coup. She is kind of treated as all that's bad about reigning queens. She's a really rare example. She's the only Old Testament reigning queen or female king. Because, of course, everyone in the 16th century, and Mary, Queen of Scots is alive, is very, very familiar with their Bible. They all know about Athalia. And when they're looking for parallels, they're comparing, you know, they're comparing her mother to Jezebel, Mary of Guise, and they're comparing Mary, Queen of Scots to Athalia. And it's kind of almost seen as, you know, it's against God to have these women on the thrones because we've got this biblical precedent. So it is really interesting how earlier examples of queens are used against later queens. She also gets compared, I mean, Elizabeth I gets compared to Cleopatra a lot, and Mary, Queen of Scots, to some extent, to Arsinoe IV, who's Cleopatra's unfortunate sister who tries to take the throne for her and get from her and gets executed. So again, we get these parallels.
1: You've been involved in your own historical writing and programs you present, presenting particular historical queens in a very particular cultural setting in time and place. But your methodology here in examining so many different cultures in so many different geographies around the world and over time, what is this actually doing to the way you think that the reader is invited to actually think about the whole idea of women as powerful queens?
0: Yeah, so I felt it was very important to be thematic rather than to be chronological or geographical. So it means that, you know, some chapters are really quite diverse. You know, we've got Ranavalona I of Madagascar in a chapter with Queen Victoria, for example. And so, I mean, some are really diverse, you know, Mexican queens, Indian queens. But actually, I think it's really important because what it really brings out is the parallels that these women face. I mean, for example, there's a chapter on women taking the throne and really going from consort to reigning monarch. And I've got Hatshepsut of Egypt in there, who takes the throne from her stepson. Irene of Byzantium, who takes the throne from her own son, actually has him blinded to ensure that she can take the throne. And then Catherine the Great of Russia, who's probably one of the most famous reigning queens, who takes the throne from her husband. Her husband then improbably dies of hemorrhoids, according to the official account. And these women are really diverse. And they are, and they live in very different times and very different places. But actually, a lot of what they face is very similar. And you see that with reigning queenship. No, almost nowhere in the world wants a female king or a reigning queen. And that was really apparent. I only came across really two places that could be considered queendoms. One is the Kingdom of Kush in classical Sudan, where they do have a So they're based on Meroe outside Khartoum. And they do have a line of reigning queens, the Kandakes. And also, actually, the Balobedo people of South Africa, they're actually the world's only recognised queendom. And they have the Rain Queen who rules over her people. And it's a semi-religious figure. Although, actually, at the moment, there's a case going through the South African Constitutional Courts over whether they'll be crowning a Rain King, even in this queendom. So most polities don't want a female ruler. However, most places will take a female ruler if that's the only alternative. So women tend to come at the end of dynasties. So they're often associated with dynastic collapse or political troubles. But they're actually a symptom of that rather than the cause in general, because you tend to only take a woman if you really haven't got anybody else. So I think that's really worth bringing out, that these women are very similar. You know, they're being sort of imposed on political systems that don't quite fit them. People don't know what to do with them. What do you do with their husbands, for example? What do you do when they have children? You know, what is their role? So I think actually comparing them thematically is very, very important. And, you know, sometimes, you know, it could be quite difficult to kind of make the jump from one an ancient Egyptian queen, for example, to, you know, an 18th century Russian monarch. But I think it is important to be able to pull these similarities out.
1: It tends to play a bit to the individual agency, aside from the cultural setting, doesn't it, of these rather diverse leaders? And does it lead you to think about any sort of a model of female power over history, and whether there are any typologies of female ruling, or are the typologies of female queens and rulers pretty much the same sort of typologies that we see generally driven institutionally and political systems or behavioural and leadership styles? And or do you think there's anything in particular, or is it the same style of approach?
0: I think there absolutely are typologies that we can see in these rulers across the globe and across millennia, in fact. I mean, female rulers today, you know, female prime ministers, female presidential candidates, female presidents tend to some extent be held to higher standards. You know, we look at what they wear, we look at what we do in much greater scrutiny than we do about male leaders. And I think that's something that women have faced throughout history. People have always been watching them, looking for them to fail, really. And a lot of these queens do fail. You know, I'm not by any means saying, you know, these women are all massive success stories, because a lot of them don't succeed in securing their rule. There's one queen actually that I always like to bring out, because I always think she's kind of almost a universal. Her life story, her reign is kind of tells you kind of everything you need to know about reigning queens, and it's Tamar of Georgia. Georgia, of course, in the Caucasus, sort of close to Russia. And she reigns from 1186 to 1213. And if you go to Georgia today, she's on the banknote. She's on the postage stamps. They even have a myth about her that she's not dead. She's asleep in a cave, and one day she'll rise again to rule Georgia. And she's remembered as presiding over a golden age of literature, of culture, Georgia at its largest territorial extent. But actually, to get to that position, Tamar really, really struggled, so much more than she would have done if she'd been born as a man. She's crowned during her father's lifetime as a junior co-king. She's crowned as king because her father is concerned that she won't be able to impose herself on the throne after his death. And the early years of her reign are a disaster. She struggles to get her ministers to listen to her. She's unable to appoint her own ministers. She has a Magna Carta moment, actually, before, in fact, the English Magna Carta, where an attempt is made to establish a parliament and really effectively remove her from any power. And she's able to push back against that. She's forced to marry a prince that's sent for without any say in the matter. You know, she's looking like she'll be really powerless. She's really, really struggling to impose herself. And very slowly, Tamar works hard and builds up her own support network. She's able to divorce her husband. She's able to remove the ministers. And by the end of her reign, she's this really great figure. But it was such hard work. And I think that is kind of the story of all of these queens. Queens tend to be more visible. When we think about reigning monarchs around the world, we think about Elizabeth I, we think about Elizabeth II, Victoria, Catherine the Great, Maria Theresa, all these big figures, Cleopatra, of course. And because they're women, they tend to be more visible. But there's often so much hard work. I mean, even Elizabeth II, there were concerns when Edward VIII abdicated that in 1936 that his brother only had daughters. There were concerns even then about having a female monarch. And that's in the 20th century.
1: In discussion with our guest on the line from London, Dr. Elizabeth Norton, about her book, The Women Who Ruled the World, you mentioned the Golden Age, and one thinks of Elizabeth I, of course, but you discuss Elizabeth I in the chapter alongside a remarkable story, too, from China of Wu Zetian, I think, under the title The Phoenix Choice. What's the common theme here between these two rather disparate characters?
0: Yeah, so I mean, this was actually the sample chapter that I sent to the publishers. And in some ways, it's quite fun to compare these two figures. But I think actually it's quite important because, again, it brings out the similarities between their rule. So Wu is a 7th century Chinese empress. And on the face of it, doesn't have a lot in common with Elizabeth I. Wu's actually the only Chinese female head of state. And she actually goes from a fairly lowly position to being a royal concubine and slowly moving her way up as through the royal court. She becomes chief empress, empress consort to Emperor Gaozong. And then when he dies, her son succeeds. And then one day, actually, when she's in her 60s, she seems to have just said, right, I want to be empress. I want to be emperor, in fact, and actually tells her son to abdicate, which he does. And Wu's quite scary. You know, you don't get to be emperor of China, female emperor of China, no less, without doing some fairly horrendous things, including accusing her husband's chief concubine, his chief empress of witchcraft and having her hands and feet cut off and then murdered by being put in a barrel. But actually, what she does very well is she uses propaganda really successfully to kind of turn the disadvantage of being a woman into an advantage. A really good example of that is the Great Cloud Sutra, which is a Buddhist text, which she has actually printed and sent around China, which basically says the Buddha will return in his final incarnation as a woman. And it's kind of suggesting that's Wu. For centuries, people thought that she'd made that up. It was a forgery. Although then an earlier copy was found. So she's actually just used what she has to build herself up as a credible candidate. And Elizabeth I of England does that incredibly well. We still view Elizabeth largely through her propaganda. It's very difficult to get a sense of the real Elizabeth because she built this image of Gloriana, the great virgin queen. She's incredibly good at turning the negative of being a female into a positive. So I was really keen to compare these two women because you can see them doing it almost 1,000 years apart and completely different sides of the globe. And that's one way that women really can succeed as female rulers is to come up with a way where actually it's no longer a disadvantage not to be a male, but actually you've got people supporting you because it's an advantage. And you can see it in ideas of warrior queens. You can see it in ideas, again, of Elizabeth as this kind of goddess-like figure. So the two women do have a lot of similarities, albeit that obviously their political system, their cultural context is wildly different.
1: You address a number of very famous and powerful empresses, not least including the 8 reigning empresses in Japan. But also, obviously, too, you look at empire in the sense, too, of colonization with Queen Victoria. And the age of empresses is where, interestingly, among the people you discuss is an Australian empress, Carew, from colonial Australia, Sydney.
0: Yes. No, I was really keen to include Carew, who's more famously known as Cora Gooseberry, which is, of course, a name imposed on her by the British. So she's probably around 10 years old when the first fleet arrives in Sydney and a member, of course, of the Aboriginal community. And she's actually kind of promoted to queenship by the British. They're looking for community leaders, people who they can communicate with, and then they hope that they can, you know, extend their influence on the Aboriginal community. Actually, if you go to the Rocks Discovery Museum, for example, in Sydney, you'll see one of her breastplates on display. She's given these metal breastplates, which say, you know, Cora Gooseberry, Queen of Sydney and Botany Bay, which she would wear. And she does, by all accounts, she and also her husband, Bungaroo, who was King of Sydney before her, according to the British at least, also wore his breastplate. It's an interesting story, and I was keen to include her because she's someone who has this queenship imposed upon her. So in her own community, she's not a queen. It's really, she's been almost chosen, selected. And, I mean, it is quite a sad story with Carew because, you know, actually it sets her apart from her own community and makes her quite a difficult position. She's often mocked by the British that she encounters, but she's also often respected. And that's quite interesting in the sources. Both British and Russian sources do talk of her as a queen and as a community leader. So I was really keen to include her. The 19th century has a great many reigning women. I mean, we suddenly get an absolute explosion. I call it an age of empresses, and it really is. There are women reigning all over the world. Of course, there's Queen Victoria, but in Bhopal in India, there are 4 reigning Nawabs who are all women in turn. And they do a really impressive job and a really good job. There's Ranavalona I in Madagascar, who is a really unpopular figure in British and French sources, but actually does keep Madagascar independent during her reign. There's Liliuokalani of Hawaii, who's the last monarch of Hawaii, who loses her throne to a US invasion. But again, you know, these women, what's really interesting with these women is that they do interact. they are in contact with each other because the globe has kind of opened up in the 19th century. They know about each other. And I think that's really interesting that they're kind of almost basing their queenships on each other, particularly on Queen Victoria, of course. But she's also interacting with these other women. So it's an interesting period. But I was so keen to include Carew because I think her story is such an interesting one. And there is agency there. You know, to some extent, it is quite a sad story. But another woman, I think her story does deserve to be told.
1: Elizabeth, I wonder if this great canvas that you've portrayed for us, do you think it displays any elements of progress and development in the position and recognition and presence of women in political power in the form of queens? You do at one point say that monarchies are not going away, and you've essentially told the story of female monarchs, although you observe in conclusion that there is a dearth of current queens today, but you seem to hold a very optimistic view about a rosy future for queens. Why is that, and on what basis?
0: Yeah, so as I say in the book, at almost any point in history, there's a reigning queen, except for actually when I finished writing the book and submitted it, because Margareta II had abdicated in Denmark at the start of that year. The reign queen, the Balabeda, they have a succession dispute going on at the moment and haven't been able to crown their queen. So she was, you know, she's probably going to be a reigning queen, Masalanabo, but it's not certain. But actually, just before the book came out, of course, a Maori queen was enthroned. So there is now a queen at least, but we do have a bit of a dearth of queens at the moment. That is going to change. In fact, a large number of European monarchies have female heirs to the throne. And this is largely because most European monarchies have changed their succession systems so that now the eldest child succeeds, whether they're male or female. So that's led to a number of heiresses. So the next female monarch in Europe will probably be Crown Princess Victoria of Sweden. And actually she was initially second in line behind her younger brother, and they then changed their succession system to make her the crown princess. The Netherlands have a female heiress, and they have a fine tradition of female queens. I think they'd welcome another queen. Belgium has a female heiress. Norway, they have a crown prince, but then his heir is his daughter. Spain haven't changed their succession system, but they do have a female heiress. So Princess Leonor will become Queen of Spain, barring a younger brother being born. So the future is looking quite rosy for these women. And, you know, monarchy is an old system. It is certainly criticised in many respects. And, you know, there's obviously been a major move towards democracy in recent centuries. But it isn't going anywhere. And I think that, you know, even people who oppose monarchy, actually, I think it's still quite important to have these female figures. You know, if we're going to have monarchies, we might at least have queens. And again, they tend to be more visible because we're still not there with female power. When I was writing the book, I worked out about 10% of the world's presidents were female, which is really good and really impressive when you think that the first woman to be directly elected was 1980. Isabel Perón in Argentina became president of Argentina in the 70s, having been promoted from vice president. But that's still only 10%. You know, there's a long way to go for equality. So I think it really doesn't hurt to have female heads of state even through monarchies today. So I think it is still really important.
1: Thank you very much, Dr. Elizabeth Norton, for joining us on the line from London here on Community Voices Radio Northern Beaches. Your wonderful book, The Women Who Ruled the World.
0: No problem at all. 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

Hi, you're with Julian on the Brown Note on Radio Northern Beaches on 88.7, 90.3 FM, rnb.org.au for live streaming and all the attendant shows, the old whole shows on mixcloud.com as Julian Brown. The Brown Note YouTube channel, the Brown Note movie review on podcasts, and the Brown Note on podcasts, which is just the non-movie review talking bits. Well, there's a few to get through, actually, on the show, but nothing's going to be that long, so I'm not going to waffle like last week and the review of the movie's Rebecca, which was 21 minutes long. So, from a talkie point perspective, Christian Porter and the family courts in relation to the Four Corners expose. Why we shouldn't be giving an olive branch to the populist right in lieu of the recent elections, and why I don't think that celebrity chef and grifter Pete Evans is a Nazi. 2020 bingo is really cooking up a storm. Two very recent films. One of the year's most important, and probably Oscar baity, The Trial of the Chicago 7, and the Russell Crowe Rush Hour film, Unhinged. And it's special show time. Well, talk about indulging. I've realised I normally do special shows when I just don't have anything else to do. No, that's not true. Over the weekend, a weird symbiosis happened, which is I spent the day at home and just decided to listen to a lot of albums chronologically in order from my all-time favourite artist, Neil Young, from Canada, I think in Ontario. Yeah, from Toronto, Ontario in Canada. November 12th, 1945, and I got to the end of the day and I saw a lot of stuff online saying it was his 75th birthday, which was a just completely bizarre coincidence. So I'm going to play a track each from, and this shows why he's my favourite artist, from probably my favourite 18 Neil Young albums. I'd say my favourite three artists are probably Neil Young, David Bowie and Nina Simone. And Neil Young has a lot of albums, about 50 studio albums and about the same live. So I'm sticking to studio albums and I'm sticking to the ones that are my favourite. And that's still about 18 albums. And I'm trying not to play the most obvious choices on any of these. It's a showcase of why I think he's so brilliant. So one of the things he's famous for is very long guitar tracks, and obviously that doesn't lend itself to radio very well. And also I have played stuff like a Hurricane and Cortez the Killer a few times on this show, so I'm not going to be going down that road. Hopefully more interesting choices, although the first one disputes that by being the most obvious track from that album. Very much like David Bowie, Neil Young arrived with a self-titled solo album and everyone just ignores that it's part of his catalogue because it wasn't... It's not that it was terrible, it's just that he was very tentative and it wasn't really representative of him. So pretty much everyone starts with the 1969 album he made with Crazy Horse, the three-piece backup band that have become synonymous with his electrified godfather of grunge style of music. And that album is a monolith. It's absolutely unimpeachably superb. It also showcases an awful lot of the different styles he would pursue throughout his career, through the acoustic vein and also through the electrified music. But I'm steering clear of the two big epics on it. It's not that that debut album isn't interesting. It just isn't interesting. It doesn't feel part of his catalogue. It's like he hit his voice... I think I saw a really good review of Everybody Knows This Nowhere saying that within 5 seconds of it starting, the debut album was obliterated, and that's pretty true. So, starting with a track that opens his career for me from 1969's Everybody Knows This Is Nowhere and the opener, Cinnamon Girl.

Broadly speaking, Neil Young makes acoustic music with a range of musicians and electric music. With Crazy Horse, one of the great symbiotic relationships in all of music, and he always appends his name to Neil Young and Crazy Horse whenever they're about. It was Cinnamon Girl from Everybody Knows This Is Nowhere. One of his best showcase albums, in that it does some spectral, beautiful acoustic stuff, and it does some very fried, upbeat country rock, and it does the long-form Cowgirl in the Sound and Down by the River, 10-minute-long dirges with Crazy Horse, and that opener, Cinnamon Girl. And the Crazy Horse back then were Danny Whitten, Billy Talbot and Ralph Molina. And Danny Whitten would end up passing away from a heroin overdose. And that is coming up, sadly. He was apparently a very, very talented man, and also co-lead vocals on that track, but would end up being sacked by Young on the eve of a tour because he'd brought him in to play, but he was just so far gone they couldn't even get him to play. So Neil Young gave him $50 and a plane ticket home, and he ended up overdosing that very day, something that impacted Young's music for most of the 70s. We're up to 1970, and after the Gold Rush, possibly the album that is picked out the majority, the most out of all of Neil Young's albums by fans. It's not my number one, but I reckon it might just shade it. And it's another one that does everything really well, but it's a bit more sort of moody than Everybody Knows This Is Nowhere. And this is a great example of his acoustic ability. Don't Let It Bring You Down.

Yours, Julian, on the Brownout Neil Young special. Steering clear of too many long guitar workouts and the live music as well. Restricting myself to my 18 favourite studio albums, a track a piece, and also in chronological order, and hopefully not the most obvious choice from each one. By 1970, something very unexpected, sorry, 72, something very unexpected happened with Neil Young. He was the best-selling musician in America across a couple of albums. One I'm going to play a track from after this was with Crosby, Stills, Nash & Young, but also his Harvest album. And it's really interesting that this was such a big album, the biggest selling in America in that year, 8 million or plus copies of that album. It's never in the top 10 Neil Young albums to any Neil Young fan. It is a really good album. It's not a bad one. And it could be argued that this kind of Neil Young that was popular then gave birth to the horrors of the Eagles and America and all those country rock post-Gram Parsons, post-Neil Young bands. But there's so many. It's an album with 10 out of 10 songs and probably four or five of those, and then some okay ones. It's still a really great album. And this track is about the aforementioned Danny Whitten from Crazy Horse and his addiction to heroin. And in 2 minutes, an example of what a beautiful songwriter he is. And the fact that many of his studio albums contain just live performances. This was actually recorded in concert and just used on the album. His very famous Needle in the Damage Done.

still spine tingling, and very much post Bert Jansz's immortal song, The Needle of Death, from the, I think, 1963 or 4 debut album by him. He was, according to Neil Young, the Jimi Hendrix of the acoustic guitar. The other album that he made around the same time also sold over 8 million copies, and that was with Crosby, Stills, Nash & Young. Stephen Stills was in the group that Neil Young was in, Buffalo Springfield, before he went solo. He rejoined with him in one of the biggest bands of the 70s, but also one of the most tempestuous. They hated each other's guts. Unfortunately, the public worshipped them. Deja Vu was the massive album. It is full of standards, like Our House is a very, very, very fine house with two cats. And I find a lot of those songs really pat. But I really love the Neil Young contribution, which is this elegiac, beautiful ballad, Helpless, from around the same time as Harvest.

And now it's performed famously live on the last waltz Martin Scorsese's film of the last performance by Bob Dylan's backing band, the band His Crazy Horse. And I always think of Dylan and Neil Young as similar to Pacino and De Niro in their stature, but also the fact that for a while people were really surprised that they were friends. And there's a really sweet story about Dylan, because they've never recorded together. And a few years ago, Dylan actually visited Neil Young's teenage bedroom in Ontario just as a fan, just to go and see it. That was Helpless from Deja Vu, the only non-strictly Neil Young track. Now, you're with Julian on the Brownlow, and a couple of weeks ago I did a piece on Four Corners exposing Alan Tudge and Christian Porter for basically dilly-dallying around with female staff members, and it blew up all over Australia when Four Corners made that incredible expose on the systemic sexism and misbehaviour of Liberal Party politicians, some very high up ones, particularly laying aim at Attorney General Christian Porter and his lifelong misogyny, allegedly. Now, I said at the time there's no way that they could possibly remain in their positions, and I still think there'll be a sting in the tail for this, but yet again, the Liberal Party don't seem to have a problem with it. And the right-wing media, a bastion of feminism, has come out in support of them, saying that this isn't in the public interest. People like Joe Hildebrand, the usual suspects, saying that this has got nothing to do with the public, it's a personal matter. And I went through why I said that wasn't true, due to the toxic nature of the potential power imbalances of their relationships, the hypocrisy of them saying that they're for family values and for the traditional version of marriage and so on and all of that. But I wanted to give a clearer example of why that show was in the public interest. Now, Scott Morrison greenlit yet another inquiry into the family court system a few months back. Now, the family court system is the number one target of men's rights activist groups in Australia. They claim that women are getting free ride and they're the ones that are hard done by in the face of our overwhelming epidemic of domestic violence. It's their number one target, and he gave it to Pauline Hanson. In the process, handed a significant public platform to Pauline Hanson, who's been stoking this red-hot issue as a means of rallying her core supporters for years. Morrison insists the Lumen inquiry won't take sides. It's not about courting Pauline. While it's obviously fine in principle for parliamentarians to set up inquiries, it's hard to fathom what of substance might emerge from this latest of many looks into the family court. The Liberal Party hate the family court. Men's rights groups hate the family court, and they want it cancelled. Given the Australian law reform presented a bunch of detailed recommendations to overhaul the court system, those insights from a body well-credentialed to consider all the complexities are sitting politely on a shelf, ignored. So this is something that is designed to gift right-wing anti-feminists a platform to attack the family court. Now, just today, Christian Porter said the need for reform of the courts that deal with family matters has been well known for more than a decade. This is an area in need of urgent reform to improve the system for all those involved. Now, that is, and Labor said the changes are part of an ideological war by the government to dismantle the court system. That's Christian Porter, the Attorney General, who's basically in charge of everything to do with this. Now, I ask you, is it important that a man who was just accused by people that knew him of being a rampant misogynist from the age of 16 to the present day and throughout his whole life, who holds or is alleged to have held very, very dismissive, belittling views of women, and who is also accused of dilly-dallying with female staff, younger female staff, out boozing on the town continually, and who as recently as January this year split from his second or third wife. Now, is that a problem that someone accused of lifelong misogyny and who's had breakups with two wives and has accusations of very bad views on women is the ultimate overseer of a review into the family courts, which is the number one
men's rights anti-feminist issue in Australia? I would suggest that it is. And when people like Joe Hildebrand say that it's a personal matter for what they do in the bedroom, it isn't when it's the Attorney General overseeing the courts that are there to protect women who might be subject to domestic violence. Particularly when you've got people like Pauline Hanson actually coming out and saying women make up a lot of the allegations about domestic violence. He's sitting at the top of the tree here, and he has colleagues who have worked with him accusing him of being a lifelong misogynist. I would say that's in the public interest. Now, it wasn't supposed to be a long piece, but I was just an example of how their behaviour isn't just solely in the bedroom. This is their public policy, their personas, and it could have a dramatic impact on thousands of families against women, because it's never going to be reformed to be more pro-women. It's designed to take the air out of the family courts, and if they can do it, to get rid of the family courts. Because men's rights groups say that it's too pro-women and they're very anti-feminist and they want to see it gone. And then you've got a guy accused of misogyny who is overseeing the whole process as the head of Australia's legal institutions. This is from... So when Neil Young... I'm doing the Neil Young special. When Neil Young achieved such great commercial success with Harvest and Deja Vu... He did one of the things that he's most notoriously famous for, and which is probably one of the reasons why people love him so much. He famously came out and said, "With Harvest, I found myself in the middle of the road and I wanted to head for the ditch." He is one of the most famous artists for self-sabotage in history. And he then released a run of three albums, which became called The Ditch Trilogy, and none of them were that well received at the time, but they're all regarded as outright classics. Now, Time Fades Away, Tonight's the Night, and my all-time favourite Neil Young album, On the Beach. Much bleaker and more artistically challenging fare. And I think with On the Beach, which is from 1974, it's a weird one for him in that it's both his most abstract strong songwriting, maybe Dylan-esque as well, but it's also him most focused on the actual world around him. It's a highly political album, and I think this track, Revolution Blues, has a lot of lines in it that seem to relate to the present day.

And the title On the Beach comes from a famous Australian film, which is about the society after a nuclear holocaust, and it's got a very post-apocalyptic vibe across the album. It's my favourite of his. And after that, in 1975, he released, not for the first time,

shelved because it was too dark. Ironically, when he did release it, he stopped the release of the album he just recorded, which I think was Homegrown, which came out this year, because the album was all about his breakup with the actress Carol Snodgrass, and he thought that the songs were too raw and he didn't want to hear them. So this was actually recorded in 73 and released in 75 after On the Beach, and is famous for being one of the bleakest albums in rock, though it is quite wild and fun to listen to. It also is dominated by the death of Crazy Horse original member Danny Whitten from heroin, and similar for Bruce Berry, mentioned in this song, a famous roadie who actually owned the recording studio I think this album was recorded in. Both those deaths impacted Neil as he went on his journey into the ditch. So from Tonight's the Night, this is actually a beautiful ballad called Albuquerque.

got a real Wild Horses vibe on that track. That's from Tonight's the Night from 75. After that, he released a couple of albums which in anyone's catalogue would have been masterpieces, but his run was so artistically high at that stage, they're kind of regarded as lesser albums, which is quite something. Zuma in American Stars and Bars, both always frequently reduced to the fact that they hold two of his most famous

guitar workout, Cortez the Killer in Like a Hurricane, which I won't be playing, but this track from Zuma is nearly as good as Cortez the Killer. And I'll probably do a film review after this. This is Danger Bird.

It's Danger Bird from Zuma. Happy 75th birthday to Neil Young. I'm doing a Neil Young special on the Brown Note. You're with Julian, and this is a review of the recent Oscar bait, The Trial of the Chicago 7, which came out October 16. I think it was one of those did a week in cinema jobs, so it can be eligible for Oscars. And I assume that it will be nominated as well. Aaron Sorkin directing. Now, he's one of the most feted writers in Hollywood, and mainly for his work on the television program The West Wing, which won him loads of awards. He wrote films as far back as A Few Good Men, which I don't rate at all. But he's done a much more acclaimed run of films. Charlie Wilson's War, The Social Network, Moneyball and Steve Jobs. And certainly The Social Network won him an Oscar and was one of the best written films of the decade. Since then, he's actually swapped over into being a director, which is what always happens. Now, Molly's Game was an underrated film. It wasn't... The problem that a lot of these people have is they're brilliant at writing dialogue and characters and so on, but sometimes the pacing of films doesn't quite work, and Molly's Game had too much, far too much in it, which it didn't need to have. But Jessica Chastain didn't even get an Oscar nomination for that. He's come back with The Trial of the Chicago 7. A lot of his work is real world stuff, biographies or about real world events. And this is about the, I think, 1968 Democratic National Convention in America, when America was virtually on fire and LBJ was stepping down, and I think it was Hubert Humphreys was about to take over. Lots and lots of left-wing protests were going on about the Vietnam War. It sounds incredible today to think that something like 30,000 Americans a month were being conscripted against their will and forced legally to go and fight in Vietnam. There were protests everywhere, and a whole range of different groups, from hippies to students who were very straight-laced, to older people who didn't want the war either, to the Black Panthers. They all descended on Chicago. Unfortunately, Chicago was in the grip of Mayor Daley and had been focus of many race riots and was notorious for its extremely militaristic policing. And it ended up in a huge riot. And then Nixon got in power. And when Nixon was in power, he wanted to prosecute the ringleaders of the Chicago 7 or 8, as it was, and give them very long prison sentences. And the trial became a cause célèbre and was notorious for a judge that basically rejected the rights of everyone involved, including Bobby Seale, the Black Panther. What they tried to do was make out that it was a conspiracy, so that they could then blame the ringleaders of the leader of each of these different groups that weren't actually together. They could say that they were all part of a concerted effort to start a riot. Bobby Seale had just flown in and out and was there for 4 hours and had no contact with anyone. He was famously in court bound and gagged in an American court, which even the right-wing prosecutors couldn't stomach because they knew they'd lose the whole trial. Because that would be, you know, the jury were looking at a black man in America bound and gagged in a courtroom and denied legal counsel. So they ended up turfing him out of the trial. And I think he might even still be alive to this day, which is unusual for one of the leaders of the Black Panthers. The remaining seven, or is it six? Yeah, seven. Five of them, I think, got lengthy five-year prison sentences. But the judge's behaviour through the trial, which is one of the driving forces of this movie, was so appalling, they just got overturned straight away. He denied so much throughout the trial. Most notoriously, the previous Attorney General under the Democrat administration had investigated this and decided that there was no case to answer and that basically Mayor Daley was responsible for what happened. And he testified in court to that effect, which would have ended the trial, and the judge made the jury leave the room while he testified and refused to allow them to hear that. So there were so many things that happened. Now, this is Aaron Sorkin's big Oscar gambit. He was dipping his toe in the water with Molly's Game. I thought a well worth watching film, but a little bit of a failure. Now, this film is nearly a masterpiece. It's so close. A lot of things go right here, particularly awards-worthy performances by Eddie Redmayne as Tom Hayden, a more straight-laced guy
who famously stood up in court when the rest of them refused to stand for the judge. He was of the opinion that you're losing middle America by being looking like the hippies or acting, you know, like the Black Panthers. You've got to get middle America on side. And he ended up becoming a congressman. Another really strong performance in this is one of the best actors in Britain, Mark Rylance, who's already an Oscar winner, as William Kunstler, who was the defence counsel and became another cool celeb for defending people in similar scenarios, often called something like a ratings chaser because he would always take on these big profile cases. Joseph Gordon-Levitt stars as the federal prosecutor. I am still not 100% convinced with Joseph Gordon-Levitt. I really like him, but I'm not massively convinced that he'll ever be a great actor. He's always really good. He's a bit Matt Damon. He's always good. He's always welcome, but I don't think that he does bring that much. Frank Langella as Julius Hoffman, the judge, is excellent. But the star of this show, and who I most expect to get a nomination for an acting Oscar, is remarkably Sacha Baron Cohen, who is a brilliant actor. I even said in Talladega Nights, which is a comedy where he played a French driver, he is actually really good at acting. Here he is the star of the show as Abby Hoffman, a wild leader of hippies, a very famous one. He ended up taking his own life in the 1980s, disillusioned by modern society not caring about revolution anymore. Here he is wonderful. He is both very provocative, but also incredibly intelligent. He knows how to get the public interested in what he's saying, and then he slams with information that is very, very credible and bends people to his will. He's brilliant in this film. He's so good. One of my favourite performances of the year. This is an often brilliant film. It is a courtroom drama. The outside stuff is really good and really dramatic. So they show the build-up to all of these disparate groups arriving in Chicago and the impact that very heavy policing has on them, the fact that they're being targeted and the fact that the police want it to kick off. All of the concerns and the abuse of power once it gets to court seem very relevant at the moment, particularly with the racial angle and the character of Bobby Seale, who is one of the letdowns of this film, because Bobby Seale in this film is held up, and they make the point that he's a scary black man. So they put him next to these other white guys, who some of which are very meek looking, and he had Black Panthers in the court, so they just used him to terrify the jury. But the character here isn't very well used. There's a few inconsistencies with what really happened, and I don't feel that Aaron Sorkin needed to deviate from what really happened as much as he does. And there are only minor things, but for instance, we see Bobby Seale getting put in, bound and gagged, and immediately removed from court, and it's declared a mistrial for him. But I'm pretty sure in real life this went on for weeks, where he was often struggling to get out of his gag and his bound hands and put in a straitjacket, and he was frequently able to free himself. It went on for a long time. And some of the other timelines of when the Black Panther leader was killed, Fred Hampton, those things are out of sync. And I don't know why, because he doesn't need to do that, and it gives ammunition to people that might be on the fence about legitimizing the work. But I don't think those are killer issues. As a whole, the trial is really good because it makes you very angry about the behaviour of the judge and the abuse of the system, particularly when Michael Keaton turns up as the old Attorney General and blows the trial out of the water, and the judge won't even let the jury hear it. But the judge continually abuses the rights of those who are protesting the government. And the whole thing was a political exercise by Richard Nixon. Now, most of it is great, and this is so close to greatness, but where it falls down for me is the final sort of quarter of the film goes from this both hard-edged and incredibly fun journey and starts dipping its toe a little bit into Ron Howard territory, Steven Spielberg, Ron Howard territory. It's almost like someone came along and said, you've got to hit these emotional notes in the last third.
And I think that just stops it being shy of absolute greatness for me. I don't think that they quite needed to go down that road. I sort of felt the weak quarter of the film is probably the last quarter. I wish that they carried on in the same tone all the way through and didn't try and get the big moments. That's the only quibble I could have with this film, is really that I thought Molly's Game, the screenplay was extremely far too long, stuffed with far too much. I wouldn't accuse this film of it. It's an improvement on that film for Aaron Sorkin as a director. I hope that he doesn't start bending his pitches towards Oscar bait, because I think I was looking at those performances of Rylance, of Eddie Redmayne and Sacha Baron Cohen, thinking that all three of them would be up for Oscars. And in the last third, I kind of felt the air come out of them a little bit, because it was a little bit more pat and a little bit more obvious and a little bit more preachy. And I thought, well, if they don't, it will be because that quarter of the film wasn't as strong as the rest of the film. So this is still a must watch. It's illuminating. It's a fascinating period of history. It's done with a great degree of verve and style, particularly the stuff that's on the ground when they're in Chicago, in the parks, having their hippie soirees. All of that's wonderful. The collisions with the police is great. And the philosophical and political ideas are given room to breathe. Though, once again, and this happens a lot, and Aaron Sorkin got criticised by Mark Zuckerberg. And I believe Mark Zuckerberg here. He said he was annoyed that they painted all of them inventing Facebook as these guys that were just doing it for girls, wanted to go out and party. And he said it made them far more lightweight people than they were, because they were actually incredibly diligent and incredibly focused. And the version of them painted in The Social Network was a little bit like they were teenage boys, you know, trying to do something to get girlfriends. And he said that was so far from the truth. I kind of feel like he's done that a bit here again, because some of the criticism of this film is that these people were incredibly involved in the trial. They were very well versed on everything legal to do with it. They weren't these hippie bumpkins that turned up and started yelling at a judge. They were much more serious, focused, politicized people than that. And I feel like he might have done them a little bit of a disservice. But it's still one of the best films I've seen this year. It's a great subject, a timely subject, and virtually all of the acting is superb. Some of it's awards worthy. I particularly love Rylance Redmayne. Sacha Baron Cohen is amazing in this film. Worth the price of entrance alone. He's a great actor in potential. He really is. So I'm going to give The Trial of Chicago 7 just shy of absolute greatness, an 8 out of 10. It is really good. It's just slightly shy of being a truly great film. It is, however, a really, really good film. The Trial of the Chicago 7, a 8 out of 10. And back to Neil Young celebrating his birthday. This is from the other of those twin albums, Zuma and American Stars and Bars. This is the latter, Home of Like a Hurricane. And this track, Bite the Bullet.

That's from American Stars and Bars. Both those albums were kind of a rebirth. He seemed a bit free of the darkness of the Ditch trilogy. And in 1978, he finally followed up Harvest by making a largely countrified acoustic album called Comes a Time, which I think is his all-time best country-esque acoustic album. And this track from it is the title, Comes a Time.

And that run from Everybody Knows This Nowhere in 69 to the next album I'm playing, Russ Never Sleeps, in 79 is one of music's greatest ever achievements. And he ended the decade on a high with an album that uniquely repositioned an artist of his stature to being on the same side as punk, when all of his contemporaries were being lambasted as dinosaurs. He was referencing Johnny Rotten on the immortally famous My My Hey Hey. That's the song with It's Better to Burn Out Than Fade Away, which Kurt Cobain would end up quoting in his suicide note many years later when Neil Young was called Godfather of Grunge. It is one of his best albums. It's also uniquely, it's everything on its recorded live. The first half is all acoustic, usually just him by himself and a guitar, and some of his most memorable songs. The second half is all with Crazy Horse and some of his most memorable, well, proto-grunge tracks. But I think if any track I'm playing on this celebration of Neil Young on his 75th birthday is a embodiment of why he's so good, I think this track would be it, because it's just him and a steel guitar on stage, and the narrative of this song is, well, it's talent, isn't it? This is Thrasher.

What one man and an acoustic guitar and a harmonica can do live on stage. From his last of his best ever run, Rust Never Sleeps, and that track, Thrasher. You're with Julian on the Brownlow, and given the focus on populist defeats in recent elections in New Zealand, Queensland, and of course America, there's been a conversation. The world has become fractured and polarised and incredibly violent and nasty. And there have been people on the left saying, you know, and centre, of course, as most left-wing parties are nowhere near left-wing parties like the Democrats. They're more centre-right, if anything, that we should be offering an olive branch to the right. Now, I don't agree with making friends with these people. I think this is a fallacy. These are not good people. We saw in Australia, we saw people basically vote for Scott Morrison despite years of horrors from the Liberal Party, and they didn't care. But most pointedly in America, 72 million people voted for Donald Trump after 4 years of Donald Trump. Now, for years, the Republican Party in America has stymied everything since the Tea Party and Obama got in power. They went after Obama largely because he was a black liberal. Well, pretty much solely because he was a black liberal. They opposed everything he did for 8 years in government. They attacked him every single way they could. They have tried to erase every single policy he put through. Now, these people hate us, as me, on the left. They really hate everything you stand for. They are extremely aggressive in attacking you. There is no olive branch for these people. They will throw it back in your face. They aren't going to respond to any overture that you can make to them. And they've proven that in America by the number of people that voted for Trump. These are the enemy. These aren't people to be reasoned with. There has never been any reason that has reached these people. If they still voted for Scott Morrison in this country and they still voted for Donald Trump in America, after everything, they are giving us the finger and they hate us. And I'm using the colloquial us as in me and people that are politically aligned to more progressive left-wing ideologies. We're the enemy to them. They are the enemy to us. They cannot be reasoned with. They shouldn't be mollycoddled. We shouldn't be finding middle ground with them that gives up the things that we've won, because they certainly wouldn't if they were in power. They will try and put through as hardline, as vicious, as punitive legislation as they can get away with. And anything that is achieved by left-wing governments will be eradicated if they could get away with it, including winning a democratic election. They're out there now campaigning to have that democratic election result ignored or overturned, and they won't budge an inch ever. So stop giving them and offering them an olive branch to say that we should make everyone kumbaya, holistically one. It isn't true. There is only one thing we can do for this hardline right-wing voter base: outnumber them. And that has been seen in New Zealand and in Queensland, in Australia, and most brilliantly in America. If you outnumber them, you stop them getting in government. If you try and pander to them, look what happened to Malcolm Turnbull in Australia. He came in as a liberal in a right-wing party, a leader like the Republicans, like John McCain. He got he was beholden to the hard right of his party from day one, and no matter how many olive branches he gave to them, they crucified him. And in the end, they ate him up, chewed him up, spat him out, and they still hate him. There is no pacifying these people. This is a war, and it has to be treated as a war, and the only way we can win it is what we've been doing, which is outnumber them. This is now. So from Rust Never Sleeps, the end of his golden, most golden era, he then went on one of the most famed trajectories of any artist, which was an entire decade of terrible music, which ended with, pretty early on, David Geffen, head of Geffen Records, suing Neil Young famously for making uncommercial, unrepresentative music. Everyone sided with Neil Young. I kind of see where he's coming from. The thing is, Neil Young could have made really experimental music in the 1980s that was good and uncommercial, but it was all terrible. Everybody's Rocking, this 28-minute long rockabilly album, is shocking. One weird thing about Neil Young is when he makes less than good albums,
they aren't usually places where you'll find nuggets of his, like the great song hidden away on that album. It's usually he makes a great album and everything on there is good to outstanding. And when he makes a bad album, every song is terrible. Virtually every album he made from 79 to 89 was awful. Towards the end of the... Apart from Trans, I like Trans, the synth pop one. That's the only one that stands out. Everything else was dire. Towards the end of the decade, he had his second summer, and it was a very beautiful return. This Note's For You wasn't a great album, but the single from it was actually a great video. And it won the MTV Video of the Year, and it was Ain't Singing This for Pepsi, Ain't Singing This for Coke, and it had Michael Jackson with his hair on fire in the video. And it was Neil Young waking up and attacking corporatized rock music, selling its soul to advertising. And it put him back towards the mainstream. And the follow-up album, I think, is one of his truly best ever, 1989's Freedom. It's also, like Everybody Knows This Is Nowhere, one of his most wide-ranging in that it does every single style of music that he can do so well. And I think it's one that really sits up against any of his albums from the 70s. And it was a rebirth, a critical rebirth, a commercial rebirth for him, which was never expected. And it was just before grunge broke and suddenly he was everywhere. So from Freedom, which is home of Keep On Rocking in the Free World, a good example of a lot of the songs are very political on the album. That one famously used by Donald Trump in the same way that Ronald Reagan tried to use the equally bitterly ironic Born in the USA without understanding what the song was about. But I'm going to play this wonderful track, El Dorado.

For me, one of the best moments in music is that very patient wait until he unleashes that astonishing blast of guitar feedback. El Dorado from his Rebirth Freedom, and it wasn't one album, it was four in a row, at which point the vanguard of alternative rock in music, Nirvana, Sonic Youth, Pixies, etc., had him, and Pearl Jam particularly, who he ended up recording a whole album and tour with, ended up dubbing him the godfather of grunge. And no comeback would have been complete without Crazy Horse and one of their best ever, purest ever albums, not all of this track, but some of it, Ragged Glory from 1990, and this track, Over and Over.

one of my favourites of his. It goes on for nearly 9 minutes, and I'm not doing too well on the time on this show. From Ragged Glory, the second album is Rebirth. So we had the all-ranging Freedom, we had the full-blown electric Ragged Glory, and the third of the Holy Trinity, his best-selling album since the 70s, Harvest Moon. He had a lot of self-awareness in what he was doing. This was a full-blown country acoustic album, and all of these albums were fantastic. From this one, Hank to Hendrix.

It's from Harvest Moon. I'm celebrating Neil Young's 75th birthday with a track each from my 18 favourite Neil Young albums, my favourite artist of all time. That was Harvest Moon and from Hank to Hendrix. You're with Julian on the Brown Note and a brief review of the recent release. No, it says 2016 in Germany. No, July 16. Came out in August and it was also a reasonably big cinema release. 42 million at the box office. It was actually a success at the box office, which is virtually no film this year. It's from German director Derek Borte, and it stars Russell Crowe as a very unhinged man who gets into a road rage incident with Karen Pistorius on a freeway and hunts her down. Broadly speaking, it's been linked to two other films, both vastly superior films. The Hitcher, one of the great unknowable serial killer films ever, with Rutger Hauer. Famously, at the end of that film, he's sitting in a police cell with one of his victims, shouting at him to tell him why he did any of it or who he is. And Rutger Hauer just stares impassively. We never know. And that is the high point of the film, because he is like the unknowable darkness. The void is staring back at him. And the other one is Falling Down, a very, very memorable and iconic Michael Douglas film that showed a common man being beaten down by society until he snaps and goes on a crazy rampage. It's got some dodgy right-wing overtones. The only thing that I have a problem with in that film, I wish they'd made him an average Joe, and by the end of the film you understand that he's got this massive backstory which pushed him there. I would rather he had just been broken that day and he didn't have like 6 months of stuff to get to that point. He was already the man that was going to do that. But still a very iconic film. This is a film that's been trashed pretty much by critics. I can see why. It's a terrible film. Yet. So we follow... It doesn't have any fat on its bones. It's only about 93 minutes long. It pretty much starts with Karen Pistorius, who is an actress that has come up recently on this show because of the film Slow West and the actor Cody Smith McPhee being rubbish three shows in a row now. I thought she was Scottish because of that film. Here she's an American. She's a New Zealand actor. She does accents really, really well. She's shown getting up late for work and too late to drop her kid off at school. And she ends up on the freeway and tries to get out of traffic and ends up hooting Russell Crowe's car. Big mistake. Russell Crowe is shown at the start of the film violently entering his ex-wife's house and killing everyone in there. It's a pretty grim and confronting opening. So we know that he is someone that he's shown with a whole cavalcade of pills in his hand. He's obviously someone that is deeply unhinged and mentally disturbed. And he then starts pursuing Karen Pistorius' character for the rest of the movie with an ever-escalating torment, worse and worse things, trying to find out more about her life and attack her family and so on. And most of it happens in real time as he's at first chasing her along the roads, and then he's got more information about her through mobile phones and finds people that she knows and loves and torments them to get to her, with the notion that he doesn't actually want to kill her. He wants to torment her family and friends so that she suffers. He wants her to live through it all. Now, it's a very weak film. The biggest problem I have with this film, and it's a problem I have with a lot of films, is when the lead character who is in this situation is so stupid. And unfortunately, Karen, her performance isn't bad, but her character writing is one of the worst I've ever seen. Because they make her... It's really hard for me to be on the side of someone that makes such continually stupid decisions throughout the film. She spends a large chunk of this film being pursued by a maniac. She's in the middle of a city surrounded by thousands of people. She has a car and she has a mobile phone. There are so many outs for her throughout this film that I found it incredibly grating, and I actually really wanted him to get her. She is a problem in this film, even from the start when she's shown oversleeping. I was kind of... That kicks off this whole episode. I was kind of not on her side. She kind of does it all to herself. But she makes so many bad decisions. She continually escalates what's going on by not choosing the obvious way out. And later on in the film, she actually involves her kid and brings her kid along
because this guy is forcing her to do so, putting her kid in this harm's way as well. All of those bits are terrible. Russell Crowe is a bit laughable as a caricature, but he's very frightening. He's a big guy in this, really big guy, and he's very scary. And the whole notion of him chasing her because of a hooting road rage incident. Where this film falls down again, it throws up into the air lots of common tropes that are very interesting and doesn't pursue any of them. The notion of road rage, the notion of surveillance on mobile phones, the notion of anger in confrontations in public, you know, getting out of control and leading to violence and worse, falls down again. It throws up into the air lots of common tropes that are very interesting and doesn't pursue any of them. The notion of road rage, the notion of surveillance on mobile phones, the notion of anger in confrontations in public, you know, getting out of control and leading to violence and worse, and the whole notion of

See, beep, beep. She goes for the full horn, and that's what kicks it off. And it's her not apologising to him that kicks him off. Now, all of these things are terrible. It's a really badly written film. I didn't warm to the lead character at all. And Russell Crowe's a caricature, but a very good, scary one. So I'm not going to trash it completely because it's very short. It actually gets the job done, kind of. So if you want to waste just over an hour watching a film that's very tense, it is very tense, that has some very crunchy car crash action, has some very brutal, memorable violence, and doesn't meander at all. It happens in real time. A lot of it is very unbelievable, but I can't say that I didn't enjoy it at all because it did get the job done. As a genre film, it's passable. As a piece of writing that is attempting to engage with a lot of modern themes, it's terrible. Creating a female lead that is so off-putting for me because of the terrible choices she makes throughout the whole film, that was a problem. But scene to scene, it's fast, it's energetic, it's very dynamic, it's violent and imaginatively so. Like I said, some crunchy car crash action, and if you go along for a ride and totally disconnect your brain, I do think it is just worth a once through. So I can't believe I'm giving a film as bad as Unhinged a 6 out of 10. I would say that even though there are these big things wrong, they don't jut out in a way that something like The Tax Collector, where you're laughing at them. It's just not well done. But is it an hour and a half of tense, gruesome activity that will fly by? I think so, just so. Unhinged, 6 out of 10. Now, Neil Young is amazingly self-aware at times, and his Rebirth, he went through every single thing that he did well. He did the Country Harvest album, he did the full-blown Crazy Horse album, Ragged Glory, and he did the amazing wide-ranging solo album, Freedom, in a row. He was godfather of grunge. He was in Kurt Cobain's Suicide Note. And he was everywhere. He was reborn. And that is one of his greatest periods. Next to the 70s was that whole Rebirth. And I said I wouldn't play any live music, but part of that was a live album, because this is a follow-up to Live Rust, which was a brilliant live album from the end of the 70s. And again, this one, World, a double album that records Crazy Horse live in full flow and all of his classics on one album. So I am dipping back to the classic from Rust Never Sleeps, which itself was originally recorded live anyway. And this track from World, the only live album track I'm playing, at least half the tracks I'm playing were recorded in concert and put on studio albums. The classic Civil War epic, Powderfinger.

Magnificent. Powder Finger from Rust Never Sleeps, but that from World, W-E-L-D, which was a double live album capping his immortal return and one his second best period of music around 89 to 95. Ever since then, he's put out prolific numbers of albums, often in challenging and experimental ways. Some are good, some are bad. And even I featured Colorado, an excellent Crazy Horse album that came out last year. I might get to play a track off of that. And this year we had Homegrown as well. He stepped up the reissue campaign with a brilliant album that never got released in the 70s. 75th anniversary of Neil Young's birth, and I'm playing my top favourite 18. How far I'm going to get, I'm not sure. One of the most interesting albums he made in the 90s, it didn't come out until recently, was the soundtrack to Jim Jarmusch's virtually birthing the genre of the acid western, as far as it was known anyway, black and white Johnny Depp starring film Dead Man. And he played live with an electric guitar while watching the film, and it's one of the most intense soundtrack albums there is. So a brief part of that.

If you've seen the film, which I think is a masterpiece, you'll know how integral, along with the stunning visuals and mood, the Dead Man soundtrack is from Neil Young. That was just a brief bit. I wanted to talk quite quickly about Pete Evans, if you don't know who he is, the ex-celebrity chef from My Kitchen Rules, until that ended when he decided to break out on his own. He was known as a paleo promoter of paleo diets, and once his TV gig had ended, obviously he was waiting for that point because his views since then would have gotten the sack from that gig. No TV network is going to go near him. He is being busted for being a Nazi now. So this is why I don't think Pete Evans is a Nazi. Yesterday he posted online. Now, he is a guy that I think is a grifter. There are a lot of right-wing populist grifters out there now. They all seem to hew towards a number of QAnon-like issues, being anti-vax, being anti-5G, conspiracy theories about pretty much anything. And the whole thing about that QAnon rabbit hole is you tend to believe everything after you might get sucked into one thing, and then you believe everything. And none of these people will dare annoy their base that they're making money out of by disputing any of these things. So they'll put up the notion that, you know, the Democrats are running this pedophile cult that is transporting children around the world. Bill Gates is trying to microchip people with vaccines. And he always posits himself as, I'm just asking questions. But I just think he's a grifter, a shameless grifter. I think Pauline Hanson doesn't really stand for anything. She's just a grifter. I think One Nation exists solely for her to make money out of rubes. She might be a racist, but I think she's a racist as well. I think she just panders to a base where she can make money out of them. Now, yesterday he posted a meme that had Nazi connotations, and he has now been cancelled. Although he has been cancelled before, nothing like this. This was big. He's lost his publishing deal. He has just been kicked off I'm a Celebrity, Get Me Out of Here. What the network was doing when he has said so much very challenging thing, he's spoken to white supremacists in the past. What they were doing having him on the show, I don't know. I guess because he is so shameless, he will do anything for money, I'm assuming. And because he posted this racist meme, he has now been seriously cancelled. Now, I'm really struggling with this. The meme that he posted showed someone wearing a MAGA cap in a cartoon opposite as a caterpillar, opposite a butterfly with a Nazi symbol on its wings, not the swastika. It was a different symbol associated with white supremacy that the Christchurch killer used. Now, that has blown up massively. But I've got so many questions, and no one seems to be able to answer them. He is massively pro-MAGA. That appeals to his base. So he was wearing MAGA caps and promoting Trump last year, this year, so on. This meme is anti-Trump, unless you actually are sitting there saying, I am a Nazi and I believe this. This is saying Trump supporters turn into Nazis. And no one seems to be able to offer a reason why he used this meme. For me, he is just a money earner off of these people. His bracket isn't the Pauline Hanson race bracket. It's the holistic anti-vax crowd. Doing something completely racist will alienate a large portion of that base. I can't see it as being real. I cannot see that most racists claim that they aren't racist. And, you know, Trump claims that he is really popular. No one's done more for blacks than I have, said Trump. He said that he's friends of Latinos, blah, blah, blah. They deny their racism. They don't say it outright. You have to, if you say that you are an actual racist, you are immediately marginalizing yourself and cutting yourself off from society and future economic interests. For Pete Evans to have done that knowingly, I just don't get it. So I'm curious, what has happened here? Why would he do something so destructive? And it doesn't make sense because everyone that's attacking him hasn't come up with a reason why he posted the meme. And the best that I've seen them come up with is that, yes, he genuinely is promoting white supremacy. That doesn't work for his business model at all. So I'm wondering, is Pete Evans so stupid that he accidentally posted an anti-Trump meme
without understanding what it meant and got cancelled for being a Nazi off the back of it. Because that would be the biggest cell phone in modern history. Not only to post an anti-Trump meme, but to then get accused of being racist and your publisher cancels your contract on the same day and the TV network kicks you off, I'm a celebrity, get me out of here. It just beggars belief why it happened. I don't think he is a Nazi, and if he was a white supremacist, I don't think he would say it out loud, because he's making money off of people that are into paleo diets where they buy his books. It just doesn't make sense. I think he is really dumb, and maybe he didn't understand what the meme meant. Anyway, I will fit in two more in my Neil Young 75th anniversary of his birth special. Living with War, that came out during the Bush administration. Sometimes people have tried to paint Neil Young as right wing. He isn't. He's just farmy, I guess. And this track, pretty much from Living with War from around 2007 at the height of the Gulf War, is a good example of what

0: suspect.
1: It's Neil Young from... I've only got time to play two tracks from this century from him, which is a shame. I only missed off one album, Psychedelic Pill, which was a high point with Crazy Horse, but that Let's Impeach the President from Living With War from around 2006, I think. But I'm going to end with this song from, well, last year. He's already released Homegrown this year, which is an old album, but he released a brand new, excellent Crazy Horse album in September last year called Colorado. And I think this track really shows, it's just such a beautiful sentiment, and it's really great that he hasn't, you know, it would be a nightmare if he did ever ended up being a right winger, but he's not. This is a happy birthday, happy 75th birthday to you, Neil Young. This is Julian signing off from the Brown Note with Rainbow of Colours. Adios.

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1: 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Number one on our AMRAP Metro chart toppers this week is Yes Boone, All I Really Want. Number two, Hayley Jensen, Burn It Down. Number three, Pure Tone, Addicted to Bass. Number four, Body Type, And What Else? And number five, Victor Clay, Love Like This.

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1: 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And we're up to number six on our Metro Chart Toppers. Number six is Stacey Jane, Do You Really Love Her? Number seven is Hannah and Jesse Lee's Bad Habits with Pity Party. Number eight, Loose Content with Forth and Back. Number nine, Rolling Blackouts, Coastal Fever with Sunburned in London, and number 10, Peachy with Gutted.

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Well, we're up to number 11 on the charts now. Shane O'Mara and Jack Tonks with People on the Highway. Number 12, Heavy Amber with Crystal Columns. Number 13, Shane O'Mara and Jack Tonks with Rosemary Lane. And number 14, Jason Rich, Doesn't Mean It's Over. And that brings us to the end of our program. Stay safe and I'll catch you next week.

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0: LMB, LMB Heights, Avalon, Balgala, Balgala Heights, Bayview, Beacon Hill, Bilgala Plateau, Brookvale, Church Point, Clareville, Clontarf, Collaroy, Collaroy Plateau, Cornell, Kirkcaldy, Dwight, Eleanor, Fairfly, Freshwater, Ingleside, Manly Isle, Mona Vale, Narrabeen, Marraween, Newport, North Balgala, North Kirkcaldy, North Manly, North Narrabeen, Palm Beach, Queenscliff, Seaforth, Sit, 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And that's all of the Northern Beaches. Northern Beaches, from LMB through to Wheeler Heights and all the places in between.
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0: this is your kind of music, and why wouldn't it be? Do yourself a favour and tune in to Wes Harder's Ladies Sing the Blues and Jazz at 2 o'clock on Wednesday afternoons. You can hear people like Ella Fitzgerald, Diana Krall, Billie Holiday, Peggy Lee, Sarah Vaughan, and of course Astrud Gilberto. That's Wes Harder at 2 o'clock on Wednesday afternoons, Ladies Sing the Blues and Jazz.
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Hello, and you're with Maria May on The Greek Show. And every week we share this music experience of Greek music, Greek culture, and everything just Greek. And today I'm bringing you a special show. We're going to go back in time to the 60s, the decade where I was born. And this is where music changed a little bit, modernized for the Greeks. We had psychedelic pop and the influences of the Beatles and Rolling Stones and all of that, and a little bit also of Clarence Clearwater revival. Is that right? John Fogerty. So without further ado, let's get into it. The first song is Ksafnika Magapas by Lakis Giordanelli. I think he's Italian, but anyway, let's go for that.

And that was Robert Williams and Friends. And with Mnya Mera Tharthis, which means one day you're going to come. And before that, we had Lakis Giordanelli, and yeah, he's definitely Italian surname, Ksafnika Magabas. Now, Robert Williams, obviously he's got a very Anglo name, so I've looked him up. Robertos Costandinos Williams was born to an English father and a Greek mother, and he was in music all his life. You know, he passed away at the age of 72, but he was very, very famous in Greece. He actually entered the Eurovision Song Contest in 1977 with singers Paskalis, Mariana Toli and Bessie Argyraki, and they placed fifth with the song Mathema Solfege. I've played that song before in previous episodes. I'll see if I can find it again today, and we might play that again as well. And so you'll notice the new sort of 60s wave psychedelic pop sound, you know, coming through in these songs. The next song that you'll hear now is from a band called The Idols, Sudosa Tin Agapimu, meaning I gave you my love. So let's take a listen now.

And that was Stavros Zoras, Esena Pusek Serotos Oligo, You Who I Know So Little. That conjured a bar late at night with dim lights and romantic music with a couple dancing and swaying, you know, at 2 o'clock in the morning or something. That's the music that the imagery that I got in my head of that song. And before that, it was Sudosa Tin Agapimo, I Gave You My Love, and that was by The Idols. And The Idols was a prominent Greek pop rock band. It was formed in 1964, and they were a real key part of the Anglophone pop rock scene of the time. And here's a fun fact. It was the early musical home to singer Demis Roussos when he was 17 years old. He was playing in the band, and obviously that's where he got a lot of his foundational musical talent and also, you know, getting in front and recording experience. All right, let's continue. Oh, I better say, you're listening to Maria May on The Greek Show here on Radio Northern Beaches. No need to adjust that dial. I'm broadcasting live from Terry Hills right now on your FM dial 88.7 and 90.3. 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And using that phone, you can tune into Radio Northern Beaches from anywhere around the world, so you don't have to miss out on any of our fabulous programming. Okay, now we're going to continue. We played Lakis Giordanelli before, and we've got another song from him right now, and it's To Koritsi Tou Filou Mou, which translates My Best Friend's Girlfriend. Let's take a listen.

And of course, that was Down on the Corner, a Greek cover by the Idols of John Fogerty's song Down by the Corner, obviously. And before that, it was a psychedelic band called Pole, Ella Ilyemo, Come Sunshine, Come My Son, as in the sunshine, not my son as in my child. Okay, I'm losing it a bit here today. Coming up now, we've got Bessie Arirakis, Skorpia Filia. Let's see if you recognise this. I think it is a cover.

And that was Vorei, Dozini. They call me Zini. I think that means, you know, because he's wearing jeans. And because, I don't know if you know, but in Greek language, we don't have the J sound. We don't have the J or the J letter. So what we do is we put T and Z together and we say Zini. So it's a really weird pronunciation. And before that, it was Scorpia Filia. I love that song. Bessie Arigiraki. Are you into your 60s groove yet? The album that Zini song came from is called the Kicharella Party. So there's a lot of Greek 60s songs on that album if you want to check it out. Coming up now, we have Elpida, and Elpida is a girl's name meaning hope. And this song is Sti Discotheque. That's obviously the discotheque. Let's listen.

And all I can hear or imagine is Gidget on the beach with that song, Crazy Girl, Aleka Canelido. I love that song. I'm sort of dancing here in my chair and pretending I'm Gidget on the surf. You know those movies from the 60s. And before that, it was El Pida with Sti Discotec. That was at the end of the 60s when disco was just about to come in. And here's a fun fact for you. Disco is obviously a Greek word, of course it is, and it's disc, right? Disco, and when we say a record, that we're going to play a record on the record machine, the record player, we say it's a disco. So a discotheque is a place where you play records. So there you go. Now you know. All right, now we've got Chris, hang on, The Idols again, Ena Koritsi Pou Ehi Pai. Let's listen to The Idols again with Demis Roussos.

That was Christina and the Sounds with Thelo Nayelo, I Wanna Laugh. And she says, because youth goes away like water. It's very hard to, you know, translate it. It doesn't always make sense, but you know what I mean. So you want to laugh because the young years will, you know, just drift away. So we just want to make the most of our youth and have a laugh. And before that, it was the Idols, Ena Koritsi Puehi Pai. That was another 60s song there. And at this point, I wanted to let you know about our open day this Sunday, the 3rd of May. Radio Northern Beaches is opening its doors to you and our listeners, and you can come in and check out our studios. You can have a tour. You can meet me. You can meet other presenters as well. You can even jump in this seat that I'm sitting right now and get behind the mic and record your own stinger or your program ID. So that'll be a lot of fun. And then we can play it during the week and have it as a program stinger and a station stinger. And a stinger is when we say, you're listening to Radio Northern Beaches, 88.7 and 90.3. That's all you have to say. And if you want to do that, that'll be awesome. Come along. There's other things that you can do as well. You can go in Studio One. We're going to be broadcasting live to air. And so if you want to be interviewed and tell us your story, come along on this Sunday, the 3rd of May, between 9 and 3. And you can check us out then. So bring your family, bring your kids. It is a family and children friendly atmosphere. And there's going to be passports for the kids, and every activity they do, they get a stamp, and you can request your favourite song and hear it played live. There will also be a selfie wall, a feedback wall. There's just going to be so much activity. You won't know what to do with yourself. That's how good it's going to be. So make sure that you come this Sunday, drive all the way west to Terry Hills. I know most of you don't get out to this part of the Northern Beaches very often, but hey, let's make it an excursion, a family excursion on Sunday, the 3rd of May. So make sure that you do that, and you can meet all of our volunteers here at Radio Northern Beaches and check out what we do. And we have so much fun doing it, as you can see. If you can see me right now, I'm always dancing to the music that I play. It just gives me that boost of energy and joy that it brings me each week. Okay, now we're almost at time, but we've got a few songs that I can squeeze in. This is Tony Pinelli with I Petra, The Stone.

And that was the Daltons with Otre Los, the crazy one. And before that, it was Tony Pinelli with I Petra. Thanks for being part of the Greek Show tonight. It's your weekly taste of Greek music and culture. I'm Maria May, and it's been so lovely sharing this hour with you. We'll meet again next week, Thursday, 6:30. And until then, yasas ke harasas. And I'm going to try and play the song that I mentioned earlier by Robert Williams that was in the Eurovision Song Contest, Mathima Solfes. I tried to play before and it wouldn't play. Let's just check it out. Let's see if it plays. Oh, yes, it is. Bye for now, guys. Yasas. Kalinichta.

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5: 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Right now, it's 14 degrees at Terry Hills. 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Right now, it's 14 degrees at Terry Hills.

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1: Life on the air. The extraordinary survival story of Transmittus diversicus, the community broadcaster. Once threatened, it's now starting to thrive, thanks to its special symbiotic relationship with its surrounding community. And nowhere better demonstrated than right here on Radio North.
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0: diary. It was cold today, but the sun came out later, so I went out and strolled about looking at the shops. Didn't really see anything I liked, so I didn't buy anything. On the way home, I posted a letter.
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0: dear, he's ready on Irvine Beaches, 88.7, 90.3. 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
4: 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Our program's Innovation Talk, and I'm Michael Lester. Cyber security, cyber threats, cyber warfare, cyber safety are just pervasive elements of our contemporary culture, of ranging from threats and security and safety issues at the individual, personal, private level, through corporations, through governments, and through the national defence. I'm going to be having a discussion today with our guest who comes out of that sort of background and has come up with a most intriguing concept that he's been working on for years to establish an Australian spy museum, wherein he wants to showcase the stories of spycraft and espionage and intelligence and its links through to technology and technology development and the fascinating stories behind that. And he's built up a big collection to do that. So I'm delighted to welcome here to our program Mike Pritchard. Mike, I understand, has spent a career in the IT private sector, in particular in cybersecurity issues. But I believe that about some 15 years ago, he conceived the idea for this Australian spy museum and began collecting from all around the world, and he's now built up a huge collection of most fascinating materials and stories. So thanks so much for joining us on Radio Northern Beaches, Mike.
5: Thank you for the invitation.
4: Mike, perhaps we might just fit with a bit of a story about perhaps one of the most intriguing and fascinating items in your vast collection of some 1,500 items, I believe, which is called the Enigma Machine. Why is this such a fascinating piece of technological equipment, and what was the Enigma machine designed to do?
5: So the Enigma machine is a device that was built in Germany. It was designed during World War I, and during the 1920s it was a commercial object designed to create encrypted communications, secret communications. So, for example, if I wanted to send you a telegram overseas, which was very common at the time to use a teleprinter, telegram-type technology, I could encrypt that message so that it would be safe in transfer and no one could eavesdrop on our communications. That was obviously of great value to banks and whatnot. So a number of those units were sold to banks, and quite a few were sold to foreign governments, including France and Argentina. Sorry, there were some sold to Argentina and Hungary and other countries. And then, of course, immediately before World War II, the Germans realized its value as a secret communications device and further improved it to increase the secrecy. and it was famously deployed against the Allies as the Germans' most common encryption method during World War II, and then it was famously broken by the Polish cryptographers and then Bletchley Park, and movies have been made about it, like The Imitation Game and so on. And I would recommend that film. It's not technically perfect, but it's the best telling of that story so far.
4: Yeah, it's a great story indeed, and Bletchley Park's a fascinating place to visit. But what's particularly fascinating here is that from the evolution of this technology of encryption in civilian uses, it then became so dominantly important as part of spycraft and intelligence and encryption during the Second World War, which the Germans used. And huge resources were poured by the defence and intelligence interests in the Allies, particularly the UK, to try to break this code. And in fact, the work that they did there to do that led to the evolution, didn't it, of initial computers with the work of Turing, a mathematician, trying to break the code. He created the first computers.
5: That's absolutely correct. And it should also be said that code-breaking effort for the Allies was actually distributed around the world. So in Australia, we had Frumel, the fleet radio unit in Melbourne. In Brisbane, we had the Garage Girls working with Typex cipher machines. In the US, we had Vint Hill Farms and other locations that belong to what is now the NSA. And of course, in Britain, there was Bletchley Park. There was this enormous effort worldwide to break the German ciphers and the Japanese ciphers, and not just Enigma, but the high command ciphers as well. And I can honestly tell you, in my opinion, you know, it was named the Ultra Project for very good reasons. It was ultra valuable intelligence, and it really is what turned the tide of the war. You know, we were able to feed information to the Russians in advance, advising them of German movements, which resulted in a lot of destruction of German capability on the Eastern Front, and that really helped to turn the tide of the war, as well as, most famously, you know, the winning of the Battle of the Atlantic against the submarines.
4: Not only historically in that case, but even to date, a lot of the resources are being put into cybersecurity and encryption and de-encryption and the development of technologies comes out of defence and national security interests, as indeed that does. It's often, though, shrouded in this sort of work in a lot of secrecy, both the development of these technologies for national security reasons, I guess, but also its ultimate diffusion. And in many cases, the equipment that's developed, maybe even the technologies, is actually destroyed and never brought out into the public. How has this been a challenge for you in the last 15 years in setting about going around the world collecting all this material and artifacts for your Australian Spy Museum that you plan to open?
5: No, I tell you, that's a great question, and no one has ever asked me that before. It's very to the point. Yes, the whole thing about this area of spycraft and cryptography collection is that these devices are typically, they're developed in secret and in very limited production numbers. They're used in secret, and then they're typically destroyed at end of life. So surviving examples are vanishingly rare, and it has taken me literally thousands of hours to uncover what the objects are, where I might most likely find them, to make the contacts that will ultimately lead me to people who can hand these things over. And in rare examples, I've made contacts who've acquired items from the last surviving Stasi engineers who built specific technologies for the East Germans. And these are very, very rare things. And in some cases, I believe I would have one of maybe two or three examples left in the world. They're very, very rare items, and you only find them by going hunting for them and making contacts.
4: Yeah, the secrecy is an interesting dimension of this aspect of technological development and ultimately diffusion. At the end of the day, as we were implying with the Enigma and the development of computers, of course, that early work did actually make it out into public in the late 50s and early 60s into computer development, if you like, and fed into it as dual-use purpose. But Turing himself was actually quite, well, I would say victimised, I don't know, but he could not get work after the war, notwithstanding his expertise, because all his knowledge was classified as secret information. Now, there's a lot of money going into this sort of technology now, including in Australia. We've just set up a $1 billion fund to fund dual-use technologies that bear on this. And, of course, the whole AUKUS agreement itself is centred around technology development, AI and quantum. So this has been quite a challenge, hasn't it, for you? What's been your motive in trying to confront all these issues and challenges in trying to put together this collection and the concept of a spy museum?
5: Well, I want to be very clear with listeners about one thing. I am not ex-government in any capacity, but I was informed by people overseas that that's actually very helpful to me. because you can go where you want to, you can make the contacts you want to, you don't have to justify an expense budget, and you certainly don't need to be interviewed on your return to Australia to maintain a security clearance, right? So I'm not ex-government. I'm purely a private collector. My motivation, as I said, was to build something that is an incredibly unique and powerful educational resource in STEM and cybersecurity. I wanted to highlight some of the amazing history from the evolution of spycraft. And in fact, we do collect from the 1500s onwards. So we have some of the earliest works on cryptography. We have a whole lot of, shall I call them, manual or kind of clockwork-based devices. And then we follow through to very early electromechanical technology and then transistorized and then into the digital world. So we follow that whole evolutionary path forward across multiple categories of spycraft. And really, I feel, in thinking about the way that your audience thinks about the evolution of technology, is it is just drop-dead fascinating to look at the way that the world of technology works today and to actually see its evolution laid out on a timeline. You know, where did we come from and how did we get here to this world where we have pervasive, invisible attackers that are made so much more powerful through today's automation and, you know, remote reach capabilities empowered by the internet? How the hell did we get there? And if you wind back the clock, that's a very, very interesting story. And that's what we're attempting to do.
4: Yeah, it is a fascinating story in itself. Of course, there's been a lot of popular culture interest in it, particularly during the Cold War era and beyond, because there were a lot of spycraft and technology and gadgets. And we know from popular culture with James Bond, Ian Fleming's character in all those movies, where basically he was always being equipped by his quartermaster Q with the latest gadgets and widgets of technology to advance his spycraft. And of course, on TV, we had Maxwell Smart and Get Smart, and he was forever playing with gadgets. So there is a popular culture understanding. But as you say, you're about intangible threats and trying to give some tangible meaning to them through your collection and your exhibitions. One of the phases that you concentrate on is the Cold War. What sort of material and presentation are you putting together around the Cold War era?
5: Well, I have a number of presentations and displays that I put together. In fact, we have so many objects now that I can slice through the collection in different directions, right? For instance, I've created a presentation which is called Women in the History of Spycraft, or Women in the History of Espionage and Technology. And so we have things like original letters and photographs of Mata Hari. We have all sorts of items from female resistance fighters and SOE operators of World War II. And then coming through into the Cold War, I've got Minox cameras that were actually autographed by East German spies. I have things like the complete digital spycraft kit of Ana Montes, the Cuban spy who worked for the DNI. She was actually a double agent working for American intelligence and was in place for 17 years. A remarkable woman with a photographic memory who just did the most amazing work. The Russian agent Anna Chapman, we have a duplicate of her hacking kit and the Chanel bag that she carried her hacking kit around in, or rather I should call it a, you know, like an electronic dead drop. She was actually a double agent working for American intelligence and was in place for 17 years. A remarkable woman with a photographic memory who just did the most amazing work. The Russian agent Anna Chapman, we have a duplicate of her hacking kit and the Chanel bag that she carried her hacking kit around in, or rather I should call it a, you know, like an electronic dead drop kit. We span

0: Then you've got another one that I have, which is Life and Death at the Berlin Wall, which is all kind of about the technology of the wall itself, and another one called Tools of the Dark Side. And Tools of the Dark Side is very heavily weighted towards the technology of our opponents during the Cold War, so, you know, GRU, KGB, etc., and the Stasi. And then we compare and contrast their technology with the West, and we look specifically at how, say, a technology was developed by the West, captured by the East, and then repurposed against us. And so you have this little leapfrogging technology back and forth. So there's a few examples from the Cold War. We also have a whole lot of artifacts from things like, you know, from Cuba, the Bay of Pigs, the capture of the Pueblo, the NSA spy ship, from the U-2 shoot down, you know, a lot of famous Cold War cases.
1: It's a remarkable perspective that your concept and idea and collection can inform people about historically and educationally, and so relevant to be aware of that history in the sort of fractious times that we live in, I guess, too, as you say, particularly characterised by intangible threats that are perhaps a little bit more difficult to grasp than the more tangible. I'm in conversation with Mike Pritchard here on Innovation Talk Radio Northern Beaches. Mike has been collecting espionage and intelligence and cyber technologies, equipment and artefacts for the last 15 years with the idea of putting together an Australian spy museum, which of course doesn't exist in Australia, but does exist in a couple of other places in Washington, D.C. and Berlin and what have you. The story of Mata Hari, you mentioned Mata Hari. It's just kind of interesting. I'm just wondering, what is the story of Mata Hari and how do you portray it in this museum?
0: Well, Mata Hari is ultimately a tragic story. She was, you know, not born into particularly wealthy circumstances, but married a Dutchman who turned out to be a philanderer and gave her STDs. And from her experience of being in the Dutch East Indies, when she returned to Europe, she had a bit of an epiphany, which was that she could co-opt the exotic Eastern dances and put those on display in Europe to earn a bit of an income. And of course, these were pretty uptight times. You know, you can imagine people wearing their Edwardian clothes, and this woman saunters out on stage in very, very revealing outfits and bejeweled headdresses, and maybe just draped in a diaphanous sort of silk outfit, and then gradually reveals more and more of herself. So it was pretty scandalous stuff, right? And again, that's another theme that runs through spycraft with, you know, Murray's Cabaret Club and Christine Keeler and whatnot into the 50s. But anyway, back to Mata Hari. And so ultimately, she was able to network across Europe with famous and powerful people, you know, some royalty, certainly plenty of military officers who came to visit these club dances and things. And so, you know, she was not only a dancer by day, but a courtesan by night. And she wrote many letters ahead of her next trip to a city. It could be Berlin, it could be Paris, it could be Lisbon. She would write ahead of time saying, you know, I'm performing at XYZ, and she was cadging to get free hotel rooms and things. Because of her relationships on both sides of what would ultimately become the huge conflict that was World War One, she became suspicious to both sides, was ultimately arrested by the French. If there was any spycraft involved, and I'm not entirely sure that there was any, shall we say, great tradecraft involved at all, but whatever there was probably came down to relationships between both sides. The French were suspicious, tried her, found her guilty, and executed her. And of course, it was very uncommon to execute women for the most part. There was Nurse Cavell, which set off an outrage, and that outrage reached to the Kaiser, who then ruled out the execution of any more women. But she's a tragic figure in my mind.
1: Well, it's so many fascinating stories that arise from this perspective that you've taken in collecting these artefacts, all through the technology, right through to all sorts of personal stuff and letters and have you, and all sorts of documentary material in a large library that you've pulled together. In terms of some of the themes that you present and collect around, I believe that you present around climate change. Now, I'm wondering, in the context of a spy museum, what's the perspective that you're taking on climate change? Is it from the point of view of climate change as threats to national security? And if so, where does cyber and technology and intelligence fit into this story in your telling and collection?
0: Well, I collect across multiple domains, and ultimately a spy museum, regardless of which one you talk about around the world, they are a museum of threats. Right? Espionage is a threat, but there are other types of threats as well. You know, there's disinformation and political interference, there's potentially sabotage, there's terrorism and death cults and all of those things. And climate change is the one that we can't escape now. It's

0: bigger than any country. And for anyone out there who has doubts, you should simply ask yourself, why is the most recent government assessment of the threats of climate change to national security, why is that such a state secret? I think the government is terribly concerned about climate change, as they should be. And people like, I believe it's Senator Pocock, got a view of that report, found it very sobering indeed. The truth is that climate change is going to drive enormous upheaval in the world and great migrations of people. And people in desperate times do desperate things. And so it is very, very relevant to a spy museum to understand the mentality of the opponent and the link between that mentality and their actions. You know, more broadly, what people will relate to in our museum, we collect across cryptography, covert communications, tradecraft, which is all the Agent 86, you know, type objects. We look at the birth of cybersecurity, how things pivoted from Enigma into early computing. We look at the Cold War, the Berlin Wall, cultural things. We have a huge collection of materials related to Turing. And then there's this area called modern threats.
1: How in this collection of artifacts, a broad-ranging style of artifacts, you're putting together a story, if you like, about climate change, because it is an evolving story. We're only way down a short path of a long journey. So how are you telling this story? What are you presenting? What artifacts are you displaying and showing us from an intelligence gathering and spying point of view?
0: They're not explicitly spying related, but it occurred to me that there is a lot of talk about climate change in Australia, but no one had yet bothered to render it as physical objects. And it's very hard to capture the weather or something. But what you could do was you could go back in time and collect original copies, right? The original copies of the research that shows who knew what when. And so I've got things like the work of Fourier from 1824, which is the first mention or first use of the greenhouse effect as a metaphor. We have not one, but two original copies of the work of Eunice Foote, who was a genius American female scientist of the 1850s and 1860s. Then you move on through John Tyndall. We've got multiple works of John Tyndall, who was a very, very keen researcher of glaciers. So he had firsthand knowledge of how the glaciers were retreating in the 1860s. Then you move on to Svante Arrhenius, the Scandinavian researcher around about the turn of the century. His work is fantastically rare. We have not only an original copy of one of his reports, but we have a glass negative of him. Then you move on to characters like Guy Callender. And then in the mid-century, you have Roger Revelle, the US oceanographer. And you can literally see through multiple publications that he put out through the years, his warnings became more and more urgent as he saw changes in the environment, culminating in a report in 1964 to President Johnson, which went into a document called Restoring Our Environment. And then you have further reports from him and others. And then it starts to bleed over into political action. So Barry Commoner was a US politician who famously took a green stance in the 70s. And he's a forgotten figure today, but he was a pioneer, as Bob Brown was in our country. And then you get a few more modern reports. I also have a few examples of what I guess would say things that have become touch points for deniers. Like, for instance, in 1974 and 75, there was a couple of articles in Time magazine and Newsweek, and they're always cited as a proof. But in fact, they're just tiny dot points on what is an upward trend in favour of seeing that there is, in fact, change happening in the climate. So, yes, we span about 100 and nearly 200 years of climate change history, represented in original research reports.
1: I'm in conversation here, Radio Northern Beaches Innovation Talk, with Mike Pritchard, who spent the last 15 years going around the world and making an incredible collection of artifacts to give life to a concept that he's putting in place for an Australian spy museum. Mike, in that time, I believe that you've gathered these artifacts from over a dozen intelligence services around the world in over 20 countries and heading for nearly 2,000 items. I'm wondering, what have you been able to glean and present from our own domestic intelligence and spy services in this collection from ASIO and ASIS?
0: Again, let me be very clear. I am not ex-government and I do not speak for those organisations. But it is true that over time, there were technical objects and very often commercial objects, things like, you know, reel-to-reel tape recorders, cameras and whatnot, that were widely used across multiple agencies around the world. So the Tessina camera, the world's smallest 35 millimeter camera, was used by the Stasi. It was used by the Russians. It was used by the CIA, famously in the Watergate break-in, and of course it was used by ASIO. And these devices were commonly repackaged into things like cigarette packs and whatnot to make them very nice, concealable, covert intelligence-gathering devices. So we've managed to purchase the same surveillance radio equipment and tape recorders used in ASIO surveillance operations. We've managed to acquire some of the same cameras and other equipment, and we've done that all through open source research. That is, I don't have any sources within ASIO. That would clearly be a problem, both for me and for them. I purely do a huge amount of open source trawling to figure out which items we used in common with other governments, and I go and hoover up good examples of all of those things.
1: Incidentally, how did you get your hands on such an incredible artifact as the Enigma machine?
0: I can tell you candidly, it's a very big investment in terms of money and time. Many, many thousands of hours of research. I buy across public auctions. So that's, you know, Bonhams, Sotheby's, Christie's. I buy across what are effectively private auctions between specialist collectors. I make contact with people who are experts in this area, and they in turn have second order contacts, some of whom I don't ask about, who are people like former Stasi engineers. And they have, on my behalf, emptied out closets and donated items to me that are the last surviving objects that they worked on before the fall of the regime. In fact, they were specifically not following orders to keep examples of that technology. They were ordered to destroy everything. But, you know, if you're an engineer who's poured hours and hours into developing, well, thousands of hours into developing a technology, you'll probably keep an example of that out of personal pride, yes? So we've picked up some of those. We've got things via swap meets, and on rare occasions I have items donated as well. You can get lucky and find an object online that is being sold by a relative who's inherited something and they have no idea what it is. So I have a great example, which is a briefcase full of equipment that was offered online, and the seller who put it on the classifieds advertised it as, well, I don't know what this is. It's some kind of computer briefcase thing. And buried in the photo was a tiny clue, a shutter release mechanism and a battery box that definitely looked very Stasi-like. So I took a punt and I bought that device. And by the time it landed in Australia with freight insurance and GST and whatnot, I think it was about $350, but it turned out to be a great bet because it's one of only 20 examples that were ever made of a remote suitcase that was carried in and used for document copying and whatnot. So, you know, you can get lucky and find things like that as well. But you need to have the knowledge to know what you're looking for to pick up those tiny clues in the photograph.
1: You're on Innovation Talk Radio, Northern Beaches, with Mike Pritchard. Mike, having spent this incredible investment of time, money and energy in gathering all these artefacts together and on the brink of trying to find some premises for or a premise to show all this material and demonstrate, I'm wondering what sort of lesson, if any, comes out of looking back over time at the technology and these intangible threats and how they're handled, because we face a lot of intangible threats in the future. We mentioned climate change, but all sorts of things ranging from foreign influence effects to cyber attacks and cyber warfare. Are there any lessons in going through a collection like this for how we should be approaching the future and the future threats?
0: Well, yes. And, you know, the future is unknowable. But there will be some things that will remain the same, which boil down to human motivations and essential tradecraft. You know, a lot of the spycraft that we see today is simply a digital implementation of things that have been done before. So cameras are so tiny now. I've seen a camera which is only a couple of millimetres square, for instance, but it's still a spy camera. You still have to get it into an environment. But that said, you know, there's experimentation going on at the moment with things like nanoscale technology, or people are using radio mesh networks to communicate. So there are things now that were not possible before. But if this is the lesson learned from my museum, is that essentially the human motivations and a lot of human-centric activity remains the same. People's motivations for doing things are essentially not going to change. I guess in looking for premises, you know, I'm hoping to find someone who is some sort of landlord. Maybe it's a tired old shopping centre that's desperate to increase footfall, or maybe it's someone who's, you know, got a facility that they think really needs a modern spin on it or something like that. You know, I'm very confident they'll find someone who wants that sort of
1: So what's your current modus operandi in getting the word out from this collection? Obviously, you presumably still are you in a collecting mode, acquisition mode, notwithstanding the nearly 2,000 objects you've got. Are you able to get some of this out into public? And if so, how and where?
0: Well, to date, I've been doing guest presentations at other people's events. So, for example, I presented at quite a few cyber conferences, and they've allowed me to test out some of our original content around women in espionage, etc., or the Enigma presentation. We've really nailed that one now. I want to pivot to doing some of our own events. So we'll find a venue in Sydney and we'll put on some events for further testing. But you never know when that bolt out of the blue will come and someone will go, holy cow, we literally have a spy museum ready to go. Why don't we give them some space and see what they can do with it? I did in the early days do what everybody advised me to do, which is to reach out to the big museums and see if they want to cooperate. But they very kindly told me that, no, you're clearly a newbie and you don't get it. Our charter is to show our own collection, not act as a venue for someone else's. So fair enough. You know, I will try and collaborate with universities and others who have an interest in mathematics and STEM. And if not, then we'll just be completely independent. I'm not really that worried.
1: Just as an aside, these existing spy museums, particularly the big ones in Washington, D.C. and Berlin, how are they put together? Are they government operations? Are they independent operations? Philanthropic? What are they?
0: No, funnily enough, spy museums is not something that government does. That's secret information. No, so the Washington Museum was set up by some private collectors, including one large collector who made a very big donation to that museum later in life. Berlin is a completely private operation, again, set up initially by private collectors and still run as a purely private entity. There are a few other collections of note around the place. I obviously know many of the big collectors around the world, and there are some online and private museums like Crypto Museum in Netherlands. They're all private.
1: There are so many fascinating stories to be told out of your collection, obviously. As you say, you reach back to the Renaissance, but it's such contemporary relevance too of all this, the technology and the uses to which it's put for security and what have you. But it strikes me it would make a wonderful TV series, documentary series, with you presenting the stories behind all this as well as the equipment. But that's just me. I'm no TV producer.
0: My 20-something sons have been encouraging me to try and put together some YouTube videos or something.
1: That would be a start too. Thank you very much, Mike Pritchard, for joining us here on Radio Northern Beaches Innovation Talk to talk about your wonderful concept and the commitment you've made to collecting artefacts to establish an Australian spy museum in Australia. Thanks for taking the time to join us on Radio Northern Beaches, Mike, and all the best.
0: And thank you again for the invitation. Cheers.
1: 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Ophthalmology is a very important aspect of our public health system and the health of our public. It's the health of our eyes, and ophthalmology is basically an ophthalmologist. It's about diagnosing, treating, and doing surgery on eye diseases and disorders. Pleased to welcome here to Innovation Talk on Radio Northern Beaches, Dr. Ian Francis, who lives on the North Shore and practices out of Chatswood, who's devoted a life of some 50 years or more to an impressive career in the field of ophthalmology, for which in part he's been awarded the Medal of the Order of Australia. He's spanned across clinical work and surgery, academic work in teaching and research. He's in particular associated these days, as I say, with a Chatswood eye specialist operation at the Northern Beaches Hospital. In part, he's an associate professor of ophthalmology and a consultant ophthalmic surgeon. So thanks very much, Ian, for taking the time out of a very busy life to join us here on Radio Northern Beaches.
2: Nice to talk, Michael. Fire away.
1: I wonder what led you on this path to becoming an ophthalmologist and what keeps you interested?
2: Well, I tell people that when I did medicine, there were 6 years of medicine. I got a prize in Med 5 in ophthalmology, or I shared it with a lady who later became an anaesthetist, which is a bit unlucky, but I got a prize in it. I was very good at it, and we had to decide what specialty or not to go into, and I thought, as a Christian since the age of 15, God was leading that direction. So those are the three reasons. They're pretty solid reasons, I think.
1: The picture with ophthalmology in Australia is quite interesting. I'm wondering how you see the challenges for eye health and ophthalmology in Australia. For example, In terms of public health, what sort of access and equity do we have to good eye care in Australia? And are our problems centred in particular demographics and groups that don't have access?
2: That's true. I did some time with Professor Fred Hollows in the Outback on his trachoma program, which really put the Aboriginal and remote communities on the map and helped Aborigines to have a voice. Not that they won the voice recently at that election, but they didn't win like that, but he got them on the map. That isn't my specialty. What I can say is that many of my colleagues go out to remote places in the Northern Territory and far west New South Wales, places like that in far remote reaches of Western Australia, and do ophthalmology remotely and help people, because the access is certainly limited geographically, because there's much more infrastructure looking to look after eye disease and associated eye and brain disease than there is in central locations like major cities.
1: I understand that a lot of the delivery system in eye health and care and treatment is done in the private sector, and I believe you operate in the private sector as well as the public sector.
2: I've always done both, and I enjoy them very much. Makes no difference to me. I just look after whoever comes through the door.
1: I was just going to say that in terms of where we're at in Australia with this, we do seem to have a pretty heavy reliance on private healthcare for eyes, vis-a-vis maybe the public health system. We have long queues, don't we, and waiting times for public services in ophthalmology, or is that not true?
2: I think that's probably true. And so I've done both, and I appreciate both. But you're asking the wrong person to discuss the politics or the
1: right
2: medical management. The financial management, that I'm not that sort of person to ask the question, I'm going to say.
1: Right. So this access question is important, I guess, but in terms of what's driving the condition and eye health in Australia, we do seem to be having a rising incidence and burden of what might be called chronic eye diseases, don't we? Do you think that's a fair characterisation? Because certainly in terms of the public health system in general, that seems to be the case. Is it the case in ophthalmology?
2: Certainly is. I mean, the biggest one that would bring to mind is the diabetes and diabetic eye disease. And it turns out, as you probably know, that about half the world's obese, and obesity is strongly associated with diabetes, and diabetes can produce retinal disease, which can be blinding. And
1: diabetes, I guess, is part of it, to do with diet and, as you say, obesity. But what about the phenomenon of an ageing demographic? And is that associated with increased incidence of eye conditions like macular degeneration or glaucoma or not?
2: Absolutely. Macular degeneration, glaucoma and cataracts are all more or less age-related. If you want to think about macular degeneration as the commonest cause of blindness, well, actually, glaucoma probably is, but macular degeneration is certainly in Australia. And the big risk factors for that are increasing maturity, so ageing, having smoked, having a family history of macular degeneration. So you can't change your family history, you can't change your ageing. You can certainly stop smoking and you can eat well. And there are oral medications you can take early in the course of disease to minimise the progress to blindness.
1: I mean, these chronic diseases, and it does seem like the field of eye health has this growing incidence too, structurally perhaps. I'm wondering, from the point of view as a professional ophthalmologist, what the challenges are of coping with these chronic diseases, because don't they require, I don't know, longer-term strategies and care, or can they be basically solved by quick interventions of medication, treatment or surgery?
2: Well, a couple of things. We teach our patients who've got who've got macular disease, for instance, for their lose vision, we teach them to do the right thing, and that is to avoid smoking, exercise, good food, and these pills. And so that's a preventive mechanism, and it works very well. In fact, hardly anybody who I pick up early with early macular degeneration goes on to the what they call oral antioxidants, an Australian product of that, which is very good. I won't mention his name, he's probably not the right venue to do it, but that has prevented in almost all, probably 98% of my patients, the progress to hemorrhagic macular degeneration. So the patient goes to bed at night with very mild, but then progressively worse macular degeneration and wakes up blind in one eye. That's what happens. We want to prevent that, so we do with those mechanisms I just discussed.
0: You've devoted a lot of your life and career work to teaching in the profession of ophthalmology for young and up-and-coming people, and you're committed to that in many ways. Do we have, like in other parts of the health system, a shortage of workforce skills and capacity in ophthalmology in the country or not, do you think?
2: Well, again, this is a question for the politicians, and I'm not one of those. But I think we do need more ophthalmologists. We're lucky in Australia to have what's called the Royal Australian and New Zealand College of Ophthalmologists, which does a superb job vetting people who are good enough to do ophthalmology and then training them to be probably the best training scheme in the world. I think it's better than England, better than America, and probably better than Europe. So, yeah. You know, we're very fortunate in that.
0: In terms of the effectiveness of ophthalmology and its intervention in the final outcomes, I believe you have an ongoing interest and do get involved in the evaluation and auditing of a lot of your treatments in terms of patient outcomes. Are these outcomes and the public health and the health, the ocular health, if you like, of the public, to what extent do they rely on any sort of integration between the sort of surgical work you do and the work that GPs and optometrists do? Or is it a matter of basically intervening for effectiveness for the patient on the basis of surgical or medical intervention?
2: Now, medical and surgical interventions are good, and we work in close collaboration with GPs and optometrists, so that we've got people looking after all aspects of their ophthalmological care. I rather like the notion, which I've espoused for quite a few years, that the eye is connected to the brain and the body. And in fact, nobody's been ever able to suggest to me one bodily disorder that hasn't got some ophthalmological manifestation. So we understand the eyes very well, and we understand the association, and knowing that, we can work with all sorts of people, GPs, optometrists, and all the medical specialties.
0: I'm in conversation here on Innovation Talk Radio in Alden Beaches with Dr. Ian Francis, ophthalmologist, eye specialist, associate professor of ophthalmology and a consultant ophthalmic surgeon in many hospitals around the place, including on the Northern Beaches here in Sydney. Ian, you're not only very active in teaching, I believe, over the years, but also in research. And I believe some of your areas of current research have to do with sleep apnea and cataracts. What's the nature of the connection here?
2: Sleep apnea, again, is a disease related to increasing maturity and obesity. We're, in fact, right at the moment, organising a pro forma. It's like a document describing the respiratory and the ophthalmological and the systemic complications of sleep apnea. One of our articles we got published recently was in the Medical Journal of Australia, and I just happened to read an article in there where it's talked about erectile dysfunction, written by urologists, psychiatrists, and a few other people. And I said, well, look, you can do all these tests to diagnose erectile dysfunction, but we can diagnose sleep apnea, which is strongly associated with erectile dysfunction, by tugging on the upper lid. And the editor of the Medical Journal of Australia thought that was pretty funny, so they published our article. And we've got a bunch of articles about the laxity of the upper lid, diagnosing sleep apnea, and all its complications, which go from head to toe. Sleep apnea causes things like going from head to toe, depression, strokes, many multiple visual system problems like lower lid malposition, droopy lids, corneal astigmatism, keratoconus, strokes of the optic nerve, cataracts, glaucoma, everything. And going down further down, you've got someone has sleep apnea, they snore, they upset their sleeping partner, they shake the house if it's made of wood, they get heart attacks, they get obesity, diabetes, erectile dysfunction, as I mentioned. And if I see somebody with a loose upper lid, often flip over the lids, look for an allergy or a foreign body, you can say, well, you probably have sleep apnea. Go and get tested. And they've got to have a definitive sleep test.
1: We made mention of one other of the chronic diseases, I guess, macular degeneration, and I believe another area of your current research is in that area, particularly in regard to what I think you call intravitreal injections of particular substances. What's the nature and significance of that research in treating macular degeneration?
2: Well, I'm no medical retina specialist, but I've got a very nice study which got about 512 cases, which we studied prospectively and consecutively, and we found that what we already know is true, the pressure goes up in the eye. But we did a test on the pupil to show that when the pressure goes up in the eye immediately after the injection, the patient basically goes blind or nearly blind for a few minutes. And that our question is, well, we've documented the frequency of that, it's almost 100%, in the high 90s. And why they don't stabilize is another matter, because if you put the pressure up very high for a short time, you can shut down the circulation, the patient goes blind. Don't have an answer for that, but it's very lucky because probably the commonest ophthalmological procedure in the world these days is giving injections into the eye. And nobody goes blind from the injection, which is very hard to explain. We don't know the answer.
1: Ian, it's all well and good, and it's a good, true story in Australia, I think in your field too, that we're world leaders in many sense in world-class research, and you're involved in some of that and are very aware of it. But one of the big challenges, I guess, is in translating that research into having impact through clinical practice and ultimately on patient well-being. This is an area too, I think, in ophthalmology that you've spent some time on. And what are the issues and challenges there in translating this frontier research into clinical practice?
2: Well, I've just written a degree. It took me 17 years. It's 1,170 pages long. I'm a doctor of medical science, and basically it's called a translation of medicine into the management of cataracts. And there's lots of associations of medical problems with cataracts. I've just told you about sleep apnea. There's diabetes. There's just aging. Lots of medical diseases. And you know, it's a big deal. And anyway, if you want to read the Doctor of Medical Science, you can. I'll hopefully submit it very soon, have it published. I hope so, because it's taken a long time, 17 years, and it's a massive document. And I'm currently submitting it to my alma mater, Sydney University, to see what they think. It should be interesting to see what happens.
1: What's at the heart of the challenge, though, in translating your research, as well as all the other world-class research that's happening in ophthalmology? Is it institutional? Is it political? Is it cultural? Is it lack of resources? What is it? And why are the lead times so long?
2: Translation's an interesting word. It's got a few nuances, but one of my nicest publications was when I was doing cataract one day at a hospital in Sydney. In another theatre was a neurosurgeon doing a spinal cord tumour. This guy's an expert at spinal cords and spines. He's an absolute genius. I'll give you his name later, but I won't mention it on air. Anyway, I'd come to watch him operating sometimes. He'd come to watch me operating. That's almost translations in itself. Well, I was using a gadget to do the cataract called a phaco, P-H-A-C-O. And he thought it was so good. He started using the same instrument, because it was very small and fine, to do subtle spinal cord lesions, which was brilliant. And this guy's a genius at spines, and that's an example of translational research.
1: It is. And in fact, one of the things that fascinated me reading about the work that you do is the link to what you've mentioned there, neurology and neurosurgery.
2: There's neurology, neurosurgery, and neuro-ophthalmology. I'm basically a neuro-ophthalmologist, the general interest. For instance, patients who have intracranial bleeding, which could be a neurosurgical problem, sometimes get bleeding going into the eye, and they can lose their vision from that, and they need to have the blood removed from the eye. Sometimes that's from neurosurgery. Sometimes neurologists question whether the optic nerve in a patient is swollen, and we can tell them that. And if it is swollen, it could mean they have a thing called papilledema, which is raised intracranial pressure with a swollen optic nerve. And they ask that question, and we can answer it for them almost always with great accuracy, and tell them, well, yes, you need to be concerned about this patient. He or she's got papilledema. Therefore, this patient's got a brain tumour or meningitis or encephalitis, one of those things. But we can also tell, I see patients in both categories, when the optic nerve is swollen and it's just due to a congenital thing called optic nerve drusen, which is incredibly common.
1: I believe you were associated at some stage, were you, with what was called a craniofacial unit and involved in skull-based surgery and using techniques of orbital surgery. But are these techniques and approaches that you yourself as an ophthalmologist are directly involved in, or is this something for the neurosurgeons themselves?
2: I was sort of hanging on there. But I have to say one of my colleagues, Professor Dinesh Selva from Adelaide, gave a brilliant talk at our college meeting last year, which was in Melbourne, on approaching the brain and its content, or the contents of the skull, through round about the eye. It was absolutely superb. It's a whole new way of thinking about approaching intracranial disorders. And Dinesh done a lot of the primary work on this. And what it means is he can open up the brain, or expose the brain, and the neurosurgeon goes in and does the surgery. So that's a terrific example of what we're just talking about.
1: I believe the a leading edge issue in ophthalmology research and practice is what's often referred more broadly as minimally invasive surgery and medicine and precision surgery, if you like. Is this a field that you yourself are finding direct experience and involvement in?
2: Yeah, sure. I don't do cataracts anymore. I did it for about 40 or 50 years. Our incisions are usually around about the two incisions. One's about 1.4 millimetres into the eye and the other incision 2.2. So it's a very small incision. You can take out the cataract with instruments which fit through those incisions. You put an intraocular lens in. And I would tell my patients the wound is so small and it's self-sealing that if you were silly enough, you could go bungee jumping on the afternoon of the operation and nothing would happen as long as the rope wasn't too long.
1: In thinking about what I understand to be some of the leading areas of research in Australia in ophthalmology, perhaps like so many other fields, the question of the technology of artificial intelligence looms large, and more broadly digital and telemedicine techniques, where in, I guess, in the diagnosis and surgery even of eyes, do these technologies, what are the forefront issues there?
2: Well, there are lots of papers on AI helping people make diagnoses. But two things. Quite often there are reports about people using AI to make a diagnosis and not seeing a doctor in the flesh, as it were, and the AI gets it completely wrong. Completely wrong. On the other hand, there are papers which show that some techniques utilising AI reveal slightly more accurately a diagnosis. But ultimately, medicine is a clinical exercise, and you're sitting in front of the patient and you're looking at them in the eye. You might feel their skin to see if they're cold or hot. You might feel their pulse. You certainly listen to their chest, their, you know, breathing and their heart. And if you don't do that, it's not enough. And so that's when AI stuffs up. It can't really make good diagnoses without real-time intervention with a human being.
1: What about its role in screening, if you like, more generally for eye conditions? And is the use of technologies in screening an important part of, if you like, the preventative approach towards what's going on? But I thought that as a result of some ocular conditions could get very serious implications, you know, for lifespan and...
2: Well, a good example of that is malignant melanoma in adults. And in children, say, retinoblastoma, two cancers of the eye, intrinsic to the eye. And one of my colleagues who majors in melanoma, half of his patients are dead in 10 years from melanoma.
1: But certainly I would have thought that screening, you know, would have a role, presumably, in involving technology, I guess, is it or not, in trying to bring down the rates of, the high rates of preventable loss of vision. Because, you know, people can't afford or can't get access to screening and diagnosis. Is this an important part of the approach in ophthalmology or not?
2: In children, nurses or orthoptists test the vision of children. That stops them finding children with lazy eyes or turned eyes, mm-hmm. or sometimes even tumours in the eye. That sort of thing is very important. But, you know, you can screen for discomfort in the big toe if you want to, if you thought it was valuable. I think screening has a role, but I think if a patient has a problem, or even if they don't, a thorough assessment is very, very valuable. That's a clinical assessment with the patient being having a history and examination, and that's probably where I think the value is. But, yeah, screening can be good. If you test vision, you might find an adult, like a cataract or macular degeneration. If you test vision and just do the intraocular pressures, pressures is only one factor of 100 in glaucoma. It's an important one, but it's, you know, if you say, I've been to have my eyes screened and I've got good vision, my pressure's good, I don't have any diseases, that's absolutely untrue.
1: Well, I'm not sure I'm personally aware of broader screening approaches, and I can't help recalling when I was a child growing up many years ago in England, there must have been public screening for eye, because I remember in those days, I'm sure you know all about it, and maybe it was the case in Australia, that, you know, so many kids were given National Health Service's Coke bottle glasses and seemed to be running around with these things, which might have suggested there were broader public health screening and other provisions. But do we have these approaches?
2: Yeah, I think that happens a bit. There's a role for that. I used to work in Walgett for a few years. I'd go up there once a month with a team and we'd look at patients, but they had problems. They weren't just being screened. When I worked with Fred Hollows, he was trying to establish around Australia the hugely high incidence of Central Australians, the Aborigines, having trachoma.
1: Yep.
2: I looked at probably thousands of patients over a period of time when I was on the team. And that was a useful thing, because then you could say, we need to treat these patients so they don't get the blinding complications of trachoma. It's an infection.
1: We're in conversation here and wrapping up on Innovation Talk Radio Northern Beaches with Dr. Ian Francis, an eye specialist, associate professor of ophthalmology, a consultant ophthalmic surgeon practicing on the northern suburbs of Sydney. What place are we seeing and potential impact through either, you know, the biological gene therapy approaches or even regenerative medicine approaches, which are proving quite efficacious in a number of other areas of medical practice, aren't they?
2: Mm, yeah. So the gene therapy mostly applies to rare diseases like rare retinal dystrophies or rare congenital glaucomas, and that's rare. They're all rare. But I think as time goes by, more and more will be done for gene therapy for the common diseases like macular degeneration and glaucoma. That's already being done a bit, but it's nowhere near fruition yet.
1: So a last big broad question from your 50 years of working in ophthalmology, in research, teaching and what have you in Australia. I wonder what you feel about the state of the public health of Australia's eyes. Are we in a good state and condition as a country with eye health? Have we trended always to improvements and we're still doing so? Are we slackening off? Well, how would you characterise the eye health of the Australian population?
2: We're very lucky to be living in Australia where healthcare in general and eye, brain and body care specifically are available. Now, some people ignore that, but people should be checked from time to time, and as they reach their 40s and 50s, they should definitely be checked. And, of course, children should be checked, but we're lucky to have those facilities which enable us to get eye care, but it needs to be taken up by or adopted by the population in general. But we're lucky to have what we do have.
1: Well, as I say, thank you very much, Dr. Ian Francis, ophthalmologist, for sharing some of the insights from your wonderful and amazing and impactful career of some 50 years or more here in this field in Australia and overseas. And thank you for taking the time out of what I'm sure is always a busy schedule to join us here. Thanks a lot, Ian.
2: Nice to talk to you, Michael. Thank you. Cheerio.

0: Welcome.
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5: 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And then at 5 p.m, Community Voices with Michael Lester, followed by The Grit Diaries with Mon and Maz. At 6:30, Joe Gigliotti's in to bring us Musica Italiana. At 8 p.m, Michael Matthews and Miss Maiden join us for The Clash. And then at 9 o'clock, Community Voices with Michael Lester, followed by Blues Unlimited at 9:30, also with Michael Lester. 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

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Three guests in the studio today, and about half an hour's time we'll have in the studio Sam Bing, who's one of the managers at Cerebral Palsy, and she'll be bringing Barry in with her. Barry knows his music back to front. He can probably tell you which studio a particular track was recorded in. He knows it. Anyway, and then about 10 this morning, the Mayor of Northern Beaches, Sue Hines, will be in the studio. And at 11:30 today, we will have music for the Parkinson's Group at War Vets in Collaroy. Let's get the show underway straight away with something by Elton John from 1972.

Gary Jules, Mad World. Haven't played that for a long time. Love that song. And I love the video of that as well, where people are jumping in and out, all wearing black. And the video was taken from about the 10th, 15th floor of a building looking down in the street. Love that. Jeff Stanwell on Radio Northern Beaches, 88.7, 90.3, and streaming on rnb.org.au/stream/. This week, the anniversary is to remember today, May the 6th. It's Bob Seger is turning 81 today, born in 1945. The track that I'll soon play is Against the Wind. It was famously used in a scene of the 1984 film Forrest Gump, where the main character runs across the US. Last Sunday, beginning of the week, it's the other Seger. The other Seger, Pete Seger, different spelling. He's known for having a bit of an involvement with Peter, Paul and Mary. Also last Sunday, May the 3rd, James Brown, Frankie Valli, Mary Hopkin, the Welsh singer-songwriter, and I'll play Those Were the Days, My Friend. Monday, Star Wars Day. Tuesday, May the 4th. Tuesday, yesterday, Tammy Wynette's birthday, Adele's birthday, and Chris Brown's birthday. Tomorrow, there's nothing to recommend from me. On Friday, Darren Hayes' birthday, one half of Savage Garden. And on Enrique Iglesias' birthday on Friday, May the 8th. It also marked on the 8th of May, back 4 years ago. Dennis Waterman, he died. Of course, I'm going to play I Could Be So Good for you. And finally, Saturday, Billy Joel's birthday and Little Richard's birthday as well on Saturday. There's a few tracks there from those artists that I'll save up for 11:30 when we play the dance music for the Parkinson's Group.